0: Yeah, it wasn't frosted,
1: Ooh.
0: but it was pretty cold.
1: Yeah.
0: I think it had been quite warm in the night, but it must have cleared up because I got up probably about 7 o'clock, went to the bathroom, threw my dressing gown on and jumped back in bed for an hour. Thought, yeah, no, I'm
1: Yeah, I don't blame
0: just
1: you.
0: a little bit chilly still.
1: Yeah, I did leave the defroster on the windscreen this morning. Yeah, I did
0: Yeah,
1: hit.
0: but like you say, seeing all the pinks of the blossom, my coryphee is just about coming into bud. We're normally
1: Mine's
0: a
1: just
0: couple of
1: getting the odd little
0: weeks.
1: flower at the moment. I'm getting the odd one. And then out in the paddock, we've still got snowdrops and I've got daffodils still blowing,
0: And
1: blooming,
0: the
1: looking
0: iris,
1: beautiful.
0: magnolia are just starting to come out.
1: Yeah, isn't it
0: My
1: beautiful?
0: orange trees are full of fruit. We actually picked some oranges at the weekend and did a lot of juicing. So I've got a couple of liters of orange juice,
1: Oh,
0: two
1: nice.
0: buckets full of orange skins. But it's a lot of labor and a lot of waste for that beautiful fresh orange juice.
1: We can't beat it though, can
0: Oh,
1: you?
0: I mean, it's still a novelty for me because nobody grows citrus in the UK, so it still feels like a real treat.
1: I'm going to make some honey, some lemon honey. That's what I'm going to do this coming weekend because I've got lemons galore and the chooks are laying again at the moment. So I've got heaps of eggs. And I thought, oh, one year I did it and I actually made it in the crock pot and it was great. So I'm going to do that again this year. And it's one you don't have to worry about. You basically bung it all in together. You don't have to do separate stages. It's you just bung it all in together and it really thickens up and it's amazing. I literally found it on Google.
0: My lemon tree's got it's really matured this year, so I've got really big, really nice smooth skin lemons. So maybe I'll have a go at
1: Yeah,
0: that.
1: you have to have a
0: Trouble
1: go.
0: is, though, if I make it,
1: You
0: I'll
1: need
0: eat
1: to.
0: it,
1: I know. And I love lemon
0: and
1: honey.
0: it'll
1: I
0: not be
1: love it.
0: just a little bit on bread, it'll be by the teaspoon
1: Spoonful at
0: or
1: a
0: in
1: jar. Yeah, I do that too. Don't you worry. Yeah, I'm really guilty of that. And I've been, even I must admit, you said the Facebook reels, and I've seen a lot of them at the moment talking about making lemon meringue pie. And I was like, oh, no, I don't do it, Tracy. Don't do it. Because I'm thinking, oh, I've got all these eggs. I can make
0: No, don't do
1: anything.
0: it.
1: Don't do it. But, like, yum.
0: Well, do it and invite us round.
1: Yes. Yeah. That's what I'll have to do. Yeah, yum. I've got a cousin who makes. Sorry, I was going to say I've got a cousin who makes the best lemon meringue pie. Yeah, really amazing. I've never made it.
0: Last year, I cut all my lemons up and froze them. So, because we've got visitors coming, I've got family coming over. So they were using them in the G&Ts when they were having a
1: Nice.
0: drink.
1: Oh, nice.
0: But we've just about finished them. But I planted a lime tree last year, and unfortunately, I've not weeded around it enough, and the weeds have actually suffocated it. So I'm a bit
1: Oh,
0: disappointed at that. So I
1: I
0: need
1: haven't
0: to
1: grown a
0: get
1: lime. I'd like a
0: no,
1: dehydrator. That's what
0: so
1: I would like. I'd like one of those.
0: that would be
1: I mean,
0: handy.
1: you can do it in the oven, just put it on really, really low and leave it in the oven Oh,
0: and
1: that's a point.
0: dehydrate.
1: It is a point because I love, how you can buy the, I love my gin, and I will, if I ever have a gin, I often use those little dried bits of lemon that you can get, and they're beautiful. But yeah, I know, great to have. I tell you something I did learn, and I know I've read about it before, but I never thought of doing it this way. And I thought, gosh, what a great idea. And of course, that is obviously chooks are laying at the moment. And that is when you can freeze the eggs. And how this was it was something on some cooking program on the weekend, actually, I'd seen. And it was the girl said, look, don't. Because I've always frozen them like in an egg tray and like an egg tray, like an ice cube tray. I've just done it that way. And she said, no, beat them up. Put two or three in a little plastic bag and beat them up and then freeze them because then they're ready to go. They're not going to be affected by the yolks and the whites of the eggs potentially becoming icy. Just beat them up. I thought, what a great idea. Like you can buy those little snack lock bags. What a great idea.
0: I use them. I've got silicone cupcake cases.
1: Oh, yes.
0: So you can freeze them. Once they're frozen, you can take them out
1: What a good
0: and
1: idea.
0: reuse the cupcakes. So I do that with eggs. I do it with apple. So like if we're having a meal, like a freeze.

0: the stewed apple in one of those, and one of those is a portion. So if you like having apple sauce
1: What a
0: on the side
1: great
0: of a meal.
1: idea.
0: So I found that the best way. So I basically fill out the silicone cupcake cases with whatever, freeze them, pop them out, and then you've got them to reuse.
1: What
0: So
1: a
0: I mean,
1: great idea.
0: I store them in plastic bag, but I try and avoid plastic where possible. But yeah, that they work really well. But they work well for eggs because you can normally get, if you whisk your eggs, one of those silicone cup cases, if it's beaten egg, is normally about an egg's worth.
1: What a great
0: Ah.
1: idea. That's a really good
0: So
1: idea.
0: they're good. You normally pick them up in op shops, them silicone cupcakes.
1: That's a really good idea. Don't you love the spring
0: They do
1: rolls?
0: well.
1: I
0: Oh
1: love
0: yeah.
1: spring bobs. Love them. They're my favorite flower.
0: I've got a few iris in the garden that the people before us planted. They're coming
2: Oh,
0: up nicely.
2: love iris.
0: My
2: Beautiful. Aren't they
0: favorite flower
2: beautiful?
0: iris.
2: Yeah,
0: I've got
2: same.
0: ones that look like fried eggs, actually, the yellow in the middle and white on the edge, or the purple
2: Oh yeah.
0: ones.
1: Yeah.
0: Yeah.
2: Nice.
0: Yeah,
2: I
0: they
2: went
0: work. The
2: into the
0: first spring we lived here, it were like a adventure every day.
1: Oh, seeing what
0: Because
2: came up.
0: we moved in June. So we
2: Yeah.
0: didn't know what were going to be in the garden. So it was bliss. Like, there were all these leafless trees when we moved in, and then all of a sudden all this blossom started appearing, and they never all blossom at the same time. So I've
2: No.
0: two nectarines in the back garden. They're in lovely blossom at the moment. And then I've got a blossoming, a weeping cherry, which is just
2: Oh.
0: about coming in. And then I don't know what, oh, a crab apple,
2: Yeah.
0: which
2: Oh,
0: actually
2: yum.
0: blossoms beautifully. Yeah, so there's they all. Oh, and then the plum trees have started blossoming.
1: Yeah,
0: So
2: mine have started
0: they're
2: too.
0: white blossom.
1: Yeah.
0: And I've got rosemary in the back garden, a big rosemary hedge. And the bees on that are phenomenal. They're huge. You can hear them
1: Wow.
0: from the bathroom through the double glazing. But
1: Yeah.
0: they're brilliant. They're brilliant on there because they're attracted to the flowers on there. And when the flowers on there is finished, my blueberries have just come into flower.
1: Oh, so
2: Oh,
1: perfect.
2: wow.
0: So the pollinating the blueberries and all this great planting wasn't me, it was the previous owners. So, we've got eight blueberry bushes in the back garden and they're pollinated beautifully because of this rosemary that flowers. So yeah, it is very nice to see everything. And with the birds, we've started getting a lot of tui coming because we've got the two kohlrabi trees that'll be out soon. So
1: Yeah,
0: yeah.
1: beautiful way. Really beautiful.
0: But the downside is today I was in my office and I could hear there's a starling down the chimney.
1: Sorry, it's a dog rolling around. Obviously, I'm recording this at home today, and I've got the dog rolling around on a mat. So if you hear, it's not me again, it's just the dog scratching his jaw on the mat.
0: Blame the dog.
1: Yeah, it is. It's like here. It's like
0: Yeah.
1: his story. Oh my God. Who'd have Labradors, I tell you? Far out.
3: So with
1: Crazy. Absolutely crazy.
3: Spring, we've got daylight saving about to hit
1: Oh,
3: us.
1: I
0: Yeah.
1: know. Wow.
0: Yes, thank goodness.
1: Yeah, absolutely. So looking
3: But we
1: forward
3: lose an
1: to.
3: hour.
1: Yeah, I don't mind. I wish they'd leave it. Like I wish they'd just leave it. I hate it when it goes into winter and you have to get that. You're so dark, you know. I don't like
2: Yeah.
1: that. Really don't like that. But I must admit, I'm really looking forward to some more
2: Evening.
1: summery nights. Hey,
0: Yeah.
1: you know.
0: Yeah.
1: I'm.
0: Although I've said it before when we've talked about the seasonal affective disorder, but at least it's not 3 o'clock in the afternoon when it gets dark.
1: Well, that's so you've
2: No.
1: had that, Marcy, haven't you? Of
0: Yeah,
1: course.
0: for years. So it still feels, I still feel like we're in the absolute positive here, but
2: Yeah.
0: I mean, it was what, 6:30 tonight before it got dark.
1: Yeah. Yeah, it was. Haven't we some beautiful clear nights though? Haven't isn't that beautiful to see like the new moon that we've got at the moment? Obviously, this week just had the new moon, and I thought the other day, I thought, gosh, it's so beautiful when you look out over the Maunga. and you see the crescent of the moon and the stars start coming out, and I always think that's when Taranaki looks the most beautiful.

0: beautiful, and you get a bit of light behind the mountain, and it's just that silhouette is stunning, especially when all three of us here, we're all this side,
1: Yeah, the right side.
0: we are the right side. So we're not like, sorry, Opunaki, Ōkata. I know it's beautiful from that side too, but I do like the look from our side. It's so beautiful. I need to actually, I have to explain it to our listeners, but I actually bought a painting from this artist actually who lives at Ōkura, but she works at Stratford High School. I don't know whether you can see that on my wall. I'm showing you ladies. But it's copper and it's of the maunga with the kōtikas and all the rest of it. It's beautiful. And it's got a man sitting there with, funnily enough, well, you guessed it, a Labrador dog, which is what drew me to it, and I bought it. But I thought how, like, the way the artist has done the copper on it, like showing the light reflection, it's just what I see every night, and it's beautiful. We
1: When we
0: certainly.
1: lived at when we lived in Midhurst, we'd got a because we were on the road up towards the mountain, we used to have that beautiful sunrise, sort of about 7 o'clock in the morning, and it was just pink. Pink to orange. It was just, it should have had its own colour. Sort of like, when there was the snow on it and in the winter, it was absolutely beautiful. And again at sunset, I mean, we don't see the mountain as often now. But we went for dinner last week at a friend's birthday up at the mountain house, and we were driving up just as the sun was setting. I mean, it's a nightmare when you're driving into the sun at that time of night, but it's absolutely breathtakingly beautiful. You just can't take it for granted, I think, a bit when you're here all the time. But just because we've not seen it for a while, it was just pretty special. And I said to him, it's this time of year you get it like this.
0: Stunning. Yeah, it's quite a privilege to live here.
1: It is, eh? It is. And every night since then, even though I can't see it, I can see it in my head. I know at a certain time what it's going to look like.
2: Sorry,
1: But
2: my dog is just barking at nothing.
0: The
1: You
0: time for
1: see, you
0: the
1: should be
0: dogs.
1: cat people, the far less trouble.
2: Oh, no, it's probably barking at the cat, to be fair.
0: Hey, I've got to say this, Marcia. I, as you know, I've been in Wellington the other week, and I take my dogs to. I'm going to give them a shout out because they are amazing. I take them out to Kelly at Paul's at Peppertree Cottage, which is on Tararua Road, which is where they go, and she's amazing. Her husband and husband are just amazing. Anyway, we were out there, and I took my youngest daughter with me when I went and dropped them off just to help me because obviously three of them, getting them in and out of the car is a bit of a pain in the ass. But anyway, she said to Caitlin and I, hey, I've got piglets. So I expected to go out and see little pink, little fat little pink things. But I kid you not, they're baby mini kunikunis, and they were maybe 6 inches long. Of every colour under the rainbow, every colour, little spotty ones and little pale apricot-y coloured ones and little
1: I would
0: pink
1: say
0: ones.
1: gingery ones and things like that,
0: Well, that we've got two arriving in 5 weeks.
1: Of course we have. When you said you'd gone with your youngest daughter, I thought, I know where this is going.
0: So we've got two arriving. So she had to come home and tell her partner that she's bringing home two piglets in a couple of weeks. But I said to her the next day, have you told him? And she was like, no, not yet. No, not yet. And
1: No,
0: then,
1: and we know that they're not for the freezer, these are, they're not going to be
0: no, no,
1: fresh.
0: no, no, no, no,
2: Oh,
0: no, no, no,
2: annoying.
0: no. They'll be absolutely little pets. And oh my gosh, they're so cute. But they've got three sows and the one boar. And so all three sows have had the babies all together. And they all feed each other's babies, which I thought was really cute. They all line up and go to the milk bar, whatever they want. And but they were honestly, and I thought, it's when you see the, like we were talking beforehand about the lambs, but seeing little baby piglets was like, oh, I mean, how could you not? How can you not?
1: One of our neighbours has got piglets, and because we've got roadworks at the minute, where we have to wait for the road to open, you can see all the, we call them the rashers, running around the paddock, because they're no bigger than a streaky rasher, but they're so cheeky. They're so cheeky.
0: Yeah, they're so
1: We've
0: cute.
1: had pigs before, and We

0: we did rear them for meat, but I think if I had a pig again, I would have it as a pet because they're so...
1: Aren't they smart?
0: Funny. And smart, yeah. Quite really entertaining, smart. Really.
1: My mum always said to us kids growing up that if you ever want to see a woman give birth, watch a pig. Watch a sow give birth, because she and her mum, and mum was an obstetric nurse, and she said that they're the closest animal to a human giving birth, watch a pig. Mm. And I've never, ever forgotten that. I've never, ever forgotten that. But we've got these two little girl piglets coming in a few weeks' time. Yeah, so we'll have to start thinking of names. I was thinking about calling them two of my sisters.
0: When I used to work at the Ships Action Foundation, they had Cooney pigs there, and their paddock was on a slope, so they were about 10, 11 years old. They lived till, and the vet said it's because they're walking up and down the slope all the time, and they used to come and they'd hang in the paddock by our offices, and they'd snort. If there were a meeting on in the meeting room, they could hear us all, so they'd come and they'd be snorting and snorting, because they knew we'd go out and take them. We all used to take us scraps for them. And
1: of course you would.
0: If there were any milk that had gone sour, the pigs used to devour it.
1: Oh, yeah, they do. They love it. I could follow Sam Neill's legacy and start calling them like Meryl Streep and Helena Bonham Carter and Judy Dench. And I thought that was gorgeous that he called all of his animals these actresses' names. I thought that was really quite funny. Maybe we could do that. Yeah, but I still think having sisters' names would be quite amusing.
0: is there anything else that you do at the start of spring? You know, you think, oh, you know.
1: I did. I tell you what I did do. When I was in Wellington, I went and bought a blog of sage.
2: You ask again from your iPhone.
0: Sorry, that's my Siri.
1: Your Siri's hearing us. So I bought a wad of sage, a big wad of dry sage, which I'm going to do I go around the house and do my little wee dancey-dancey to cleanse the house, and I normally do that on the first day of spring. So I have got that. That's one tradition I do. And that goes me back to me being a hippie drama student, you know, doing weird shit like that. So I'll do that again. I should probably get some for work, actually. It's probably more beneficial there at the moment. That's one thing I do. Spring for me is a really, because I've just had, my grandson's just turned two, so he's just had his birthday. So we went to Brooklyn Zoo on the weekend. It was beautiful there on a sunny afternoon. Oh, nice. It made me think, like, how lovely it is. How privileged we are to have that free asset for our, you know, it's such a tonga for our community to have. And, you know, like, he's old enough now to, everything was, oh, monkey, and bird, and, you know, he walked through the aviary and just had an absolute ball. He couldn't understand why I had to hold his hand. He wanted to climb in with everything. one thing I did learn, though, because we bought him an ice cream, and that is, if you don't want to break your bank, don't buy your kids an ice cream there, because obviously it's a, you know, closed market, because they've got the one little ice cream stand. But when you're paying, I think it was $7 for a kiddie cone.
3: Oh, my goodness.
1: I know. So it was like, Farad, I should have actually just thought, right, I'll go into the supermarket and buy a tub on the way home and some ice cream cones, and we could have all had one. But, you know, like, but you do, don't you? You know, it was part of it.
3: It's the experience.
1: Absolutely, it was beautiful.
0: Yeah, and I guess if you've not, you know, if you've got the wherewithal, you've not paid to go in, so you know.
1: Well, that's exactly right. But they haven't got as many animals. That's one thing I did notice. It wasn't as many. One pig, two chickens, no guinea pigs. And had a few parrots, but of course a little capuchin monkeys. I think there was maybe five or six of them in the big enclosure, but they had none of the little wee cute little white and brownie little ones. But they haven't got any more back there. And maybe I think two or three otters. We got there just on dinner time, so it was like not a good look to go there with dinner time with the otters, I will say. But yeah, beautiful place, such a lovely asset. And there were heaps of people there, and you know, first time I've been up on that playground running around after a 2-year-old, for, you know, a long, long, it's been many years since I've climbed on that thing. And yeah, just.

0: It was beautiful, and everyone was in such a good mood. And that's the thing, like when the weather's nice, everyone packs up, don't they?
1: Yeah,
2: What
1: about you, Fee? Have you got any spring traditions?
2: No, well, I do the change of

one new favourite album. That's a song called The Lucky One. And Macy Gray was before that on her album, her breakout album on How Life Is from 1999. And it's a song called I Can't Wait to Meet You. And meet you, I have to tell you, is one word. M-E-E-T-C-H-U. Meet you. It's 5:25. You're listening to Otago Access Radio. What a beautiful warm day here in Otapuhi after a crazy snowy day on Monday. Loves to keep us on our toes, does this little town. I'm going to play some Emma Paki now. This is from her album from 1996 called Oxygen Love. This is a really beautiful song called Greenstone. And then I think I might play some Ingrid Mickelson. We'll see how we go. Just stay tuned.

It's Martha Wainwright there from 2005, her Martha Wainwright album, and that's the opening track of Far Away. And Dolly Parton before that, just another little ode to the genius and marvellousness and gorgeousness that is and was and is Dolly Parton. It's a song called Little Sparrow. It's also the name of the album that came out for her in 2005. I think it was probably her like 300th album or something. She's put out many. And Ingrid Mickelson before that with the opening track on the Lights Out album called Home. Let's just pump up the volume a little bit here. Let's play some Delight. Go on.

It's Laura Marling and I Feel Your Love. And before that, I would argue probably the grooviest song in the world. It's Delight and Grooves in the Heart. It's almost time for me to go, so let's go out with some Susie and the Banshees. Thanks for tuning in. All the songs that I played today are on the Femme Fatale Facebook page, so check that out. Have a good rest of your week and see you in a fortnight. Ka kite, friends.

0: katoa. No mai ki tene hotaka. Speak up. Korerotia. Tune in as our guests speak up, sharing their unique and powerful experiences and opinions. And may you also be inspired to speak up when the moment's right. Kia ora, ko Speak Up Korerotia Tele. This is Speak Up Korerotia. Today we're going to be reflecting on the legacy of the Dawn Raids. What were the Dawn Raids? But more importantly, I guess, for this particular show, what do they mean today? What are we still thinking about them? How are they still influencing and impacting people in their day-to-day lives? We've got two guests. I'm so excited to introduce you guys. It's been a long time coming putting this show together, so it's great that we've managed to get you two together. Josiah, my friend who's been on the show many, many times before, I'm really looking forward to hearing your perspectives on this topic. It's such an important one, and one that I know that you, with your youth development and community and fundraising type hat, will have lots to contribute to. And Daniel Mataki Jr., really excited to have you bringing your hip-hop DJ kind of lens, which will be quite different, I suspect. Josiah, would you mind just introducing the Dawn Raids?
1: So the Dawn Raids were a period almost 50 years ago, in 1974 to 1976, where we had two governments, firstly a Labor-led government and then a National-led government, decided to target a community who were undocumented or were overstaying. They were overstaying because New Zealand had an economic downturn at the start of the 70s and needed workers. But the workers had been coming long before that, since the Second World War, for jobs and filling factories and all kinds of things. And so, in summary, the Dawn Raids, the biggest part of the problem was it targeted Pacific. 86% of those targeted were Pacific people, despite one third of them being overstayers. So Americans, British, South Africans, they were the largest populations of people who were here and were well beyond what their visa or the equivalent of the day allowed them to, but they weren't the ones who experienced that. And the Dawn Raids were early morning visits to homes by immigration and police, occasionally with dogs, entering homes where people were sleeping. They went early in the morning, often because the workday started really early for a lot of those industries. But the dignity that people experienced during those raids was terrible. People were taken to police cells and sometimes in very little clothing. Women had babies who needed milk and didn't get milk at the cells. Some of the worst treatment of people by police and immigration is some of what happened. And that was just the bit at the houses. There was also a series of random checks where, if that wasn't enough, where people walking down the street would be asked for passports, but passports weren't generally carried by people at that time. You didn't need passports and some to even travel to Australia for some parts of that time. So it sort of ended up being a real targeting in that time period, and other related discrimination caused a stereotype of what it was to be Pacific in New Zealand, and that reinforced to many people who Pacific New Zealanders were.
0: Thank you. I'd really love to hear Kōwai Kōrua. Who are you guys? What is your background and your passion, and what brings you to this place today? Daniel, let's start with you.
2: Oh, kia ora. Cheers for that. And who am I? Yep, so born and raised here in Christchurch. My dad's name's Daniel Mataki as well, so I always throw the junior in there because we both kind of work in similar field. He works in community as well, so it's always nice to kind of set myself apart from him and what he does. But born and raised down here, but I do whakapapa to other places through my parents. My mum, she's actually from up on the east coast, a place called Raikōkore. Her dad's actually from the Pacific. He's Tongan and Samoan. Through my dad, I'm from Ngāti Kahununu and Ngāti Kaufata, in a place called Te Ati Haunui o Paparangi, which is Whanganui River. So I do whakapapa to many different places, but I also whakapapa to here, Naitahu, Christchurch, and that's the one that I kind of like associate mostly with, because it's all I really know, born and raised here. But yeah, youth worker here in Christchurch at a place called YCD. Yeah, been doing that for the last 20 years. So

0: City Youth and Cultural Development. It started back in 1993, and it's just been cool to be working in the space. We primarily work with young people coming through youth justice, through the court system, and then they've been caught up in a lot of stuff with Oranga Tamariki and everything else. So yeah, just kind of supporting them through their lives, and you're just walking alongside them on their journeys. Pretty cool.
1: Tēnā
2: koe.
1: And Josiah.
2: Kia ora iho. Lovely to see you. Thank you for the opportunity to come back. I was born in Dunedin, and my mum met my dad, who had come over from Samoa. He came to work, as many of our family members do, in the 80s, and our villages in Samoa, Alepa and Alfanga, Salesi, Satuatua, Whangaloa. So some of them are on the mainland where the capital is, and then one of them is on the bigger island, which is just a ferry ride away. Yeah, we moved to Christchurch when I was six. And so grew up, spent most of my life here, and had the opportunity to learn about what it was to be Pacific through a leadership program I was in when I was 14. And that's kind of how we met through that, through the community advocacy space. And then these days, alongside the Usu here and others, get to sort of help communities have their voice heard in decision making.
1: This is a great introduction to both of you. Thank you for sharing. Hava, what's brought you to this discussion today, specifically around the dawn raids?
2: I invited the Usu Denny and said, come have a corridor about this. But in terms of, well, I guess I didn't know about it as a young person, learned about it at uni, and had been told stuff by our elders and by community leaders around be wary of authorities. The police aren't necessarily an organisation that we, as our wider community, trust, and not really explaining why, but just often they've said, you know, in the past there's been problems. There's that, and it wasn't until I learned about that at uni, got to hear more about what happened and the impact of it, not knowing that until later when the Polynesian Panthers put out a call for an apology at the start of 2021, when I started a letters campaign, getting friends to write letters of support in support of their call, and also so that politicians would hold the weight of our words. Then my friend Benji Timu and I, we started a petition to try and get all across Parliament, all the parties to work together to protect the apology. And so since then, kind of been involved in issues related to that and from that. And part of it has been that my auntie was here during the dawn raids period and got caught up in that, but she didn't tell me until the apology time. And so that's been another part, is like, this has enabled families to talk about it. And then as a flow on, some of the protests and response to dawn raids at the time was on the streets and letters to the Parliament and other things, but one action taken through the courts was for the returning of Samoan citizenship, which just recently happened. But it was that the dawn raids were illegal against Samoans because Samoans were New Zealand citizens. And my grandma was one of the elders who recently conferred her citizenship through a law that passed last year. So I guess there's lots of different layers to it. And I didn't know about that, but, you know, grandma being born during the period that New Zealand were the administrator of Samoa, and then what the impacts of that, something that happened in 1914, that still has impacts now. So those are some of my connections to this, yeah.
1: It's fascinating, and the ongoing impacts that you talked about in 1914, that's more than 100 years ago, and yet still feeling it today.
2: Yes.
1: And Daniel.
0: Yeah. So I suppose me got asked to come along, and yeah, through, I think, with Kofi when she did her art piece on the dawn raid, she got me to sit with her and talk about pretty much the same conversation, which was quite cool because, to be honest, similar to Josiah, didn't really know a whole heap of, you know, things that have happened and a lot of things that had happened up north, not a lot here in Christchurch or maybe I saw the effects of it, but if I was living in Auckland, I'd say I definitely would have seen and heard a lot more. But like personally, we spoke about my connection to the hip-hop community and things like that, and like through that, I've kind of did a bit of a journey around learning about the Black Panther Party, like, so just learning about the civil rights movement and

0: and its effects on creating hip hop culture and on that level. So I actually came from learning about that stuff first, and then learning how it's kind of inspired some people here around the Polynesian Panthers, and how the, and then I kind of got to learn. So I almost came a little bit from a different angle, but it all pretty much connects in with people that are just from communities very similar to where I grew up. And yeah, so it kind of connects on those levels. But yeah, I have been able to meet a lot of the Polynesian Panthers and through Josiah and them. It's just been really cool to see the work that they do and you know, and its effects that it's had today, and hopefully, you know, bringing more awareness to, especially the younger ones coming through. At this time, it is quite a political things happening all over, so it's important for young people to understand, you know, these things have been going on a long time, so it's cool to be able to see, for them to have a voice at, a, you know, whatever they feel they need to put their voice into. A lot of the young people I work with are very disconnected from mainstream school, so to be able to keep them engaged and to understand a little bit of politics is always fun for me, to just kind of add that part to my little kitty of tools. You know, I use hip-hop culture as a tool, and, you know, it connects to a lot of what we're talking about. So, yeah, it's just cool to put a relevancy for young people.
1: And you tell them about the direct connection as well, don't you?
0: Yeah, yeah, if they're ready, because some of them are just almost planting seeds just where I can, just little bits at a time, because, yeah, there's so much things going on in their lives. But it's important for them to understand, or even for me to understand, some of the context of which these kids would rather get here. Yeah, so it's just cool to be able to, and even my workmates, because a lot of my workmates, my co-workers, a little bit, we have a very strong Pacific makeup of our staff, and yeah, a lot of them not too aware of some of the history, that will understand the, you know, the way that we can use these things as tools in modern day context, working with young people, especially when we got, like, a lot of them listen to a lot of rap music. And if I can use it as a tool, I'll definitely will, because it's just something that I have an interest in, a passion for. And yeah, I'm pretty sure it will resonate with them too. So
2: are there many rap or hip-hop songs about the Dawn Raids? Or it's less tangible than that?
0: Yeah, well what I've found is even the rappers in that are still learning, which is cool. It's they're in a space of education for themselves. I feel like they've got the energy of protest, of anger, but maybe just gotta work on the exactly where that's coming from. And I think they do. It's just, I suppose that's the beauty of being an artist, is you can kind of create art and then just whatever inspires you at that moment. I know when they put the Polynesian Panther series together, they actually got a lot of young artists together to put music for that, and that was quite cool for me. It was something that kind of brought it into a more of a modern context. But yeah, it's just interesting to see how they interpret it, young people interpret it in nowadays.
2: When you work with the young people and you introduce the idea of the Dawn Raids, how do you go about that? I guess what's the process?
0: I feel like a lot of them, because if they were in school, they probably would be getting this education through the school system because of the work that Josiah and they had done, which is pretty cool. But because they're not at school, they're obviously missing out. So I'm like, feel it's important to try and drop what we can on them, because, you know, they've still got to learn it somewhere, I suppose. One of the key things I've spoken about before is people that started YCD earlier on, Lusa Tamati, and who she's also a Luafutu as well, Lusa Luafutu. She came to Christchurch back in the 70s, and with her partner at the time, Vic Tamati. And Vic, he was a Polynesian Panther himself. So I like to drop that one on a lot of young ones, because I don't know, I feel it's quite poignant. And I feel like if they did a bit of research and decided to, yeah, they'll probably learn some things that they may not be aware of. But it's funny, because a lot of these kids that I work with, they look up to people from Auckland, from South Auckland, but probably people that are more like the tough guys, the gang members, etc. And and that's just kind of just where they're at. But like Vic Thomasy, he came down and so when I spoke to him about the Polynesian Panthers, he spoke about being the chairman of the South Auckland chapter of the Polynesian Panthers.

0: Yeah, when he was 16. So that was quite interesting to hear that, and then to put that in a context for young people of nowadays is quite interesting. And then just to kind of like, well, I'm not too sure how young people take that, but like, yeah, it's just cool to have a bit of a lineage for us at YCD of the starting point of where this organisation started and like the deep history that we can kind of tap into if we really want to.
1: Mm. I'm sure it must make it more real as well, being able to point to people that they actually have a connection with.
0: This is it. And like, I mean, and even myself, like, I suppose because I won't be there forever, so it's really just trying to leave some things there that people can tap into, because a lot of this information history will be lost if we don't kind of make people aware and then just kind of point it out and then leave some marks there for them to be able to tap into. So yeah, that's definitely something that I'm wanting to do before I leave, is to just make sure that it's something that's repeated to, you know, along the line, so that we don't forget key elements of what kind of got us here. Yeah, it all ties back into what we're talking about today, I feel, but yeah, it's just a cool way to add on to the rich history that we've got there.
1: You mentioned right at the start Kofi's art. I'd really like to hear from either of you about the mural that was created, because that's another way of pulling that history into a really contemporary present.
2: Yes, Kofi's incredible. She, as I understand it, got a grant from Creative New Zealand that was part of some of the national funding that came as a part of the apology. So the government gave the apology, and then they agreed to a series of things that would try and help with the education and the wider support, and that was one of them. Kofi talks about how sometimes it was quite hard to find somewhere to put the actual work, which she's always wondered why it was quite hard, and we don't fully know, but that's just one of the questions that she asks. And I think it's quite a good question about Christchurch's readiness to kind of be part of hearing that message. And I think a number of the people who work being considered for the wall didn't fully understand just how inspiring that piece of work is. I think they thought it was going to be quite sad, and while there is sadness in it.

0: Amana, ena reo, ena ho e fa. Tena koto katoa, no mai ki tene hotaka. Speak up, korerotia. Tune in as our guests speak up, sharing their unique and powerful experiences and opinions. And may you also be inspired to speak up when the moment's right. Kia ora, ko Speak Up Ko Rerotia Tele. This is Speak Up Ko Rerotia. Today we're going to be reflecting on the legacy of the Dawn Raids. What were the Dawn Raids? But more importantly, I guess, for this particular show, what do they mean today? What are we still thinking about them? How are they still influencing and impacting people in their day-to-day lives? We've got two guests. I'm so excited to introduce you guys. It's been a long time coming putting this show together, so it's great that we've managed to get you two together. Josiah, my friend who's been on the show many, many times before. I'm really looking forward to hearing your perspectives on this topic. It's such an important one, and one that I know that you, with your youth development and community and fundraising type hat, will have lots to contribute to. And Daniel Mataki Jr., really excited to have you bringing your hip-hop DJ kind of lens, which will be quite different, I suspect. Josiah, would you mind just introducing the Dawn Raids?
1: So the Dawn Raids were a period almost 50 years ago, in 1974 to 1976, where we had two governments, firstly a Labour-led government and then a National-led government.
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We all face storms of loss, of change, of challenges and setbacks. 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

Are you ready for Facts Beast? We've got an unbelievable amount of facts to share. 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Kia ora everyone, welcome back. Hey Fact Beasters, welcome back to the Fact Beast with Ajax. This is the show where curiosity leads the way, of course, because curious is the way to go. Quick question. Have you ever learned something without even realizing you were learning? Maybe you learned the flags of the world from a game, picked up a few words of another language from a cartoon, or discovered amazing animal facts from a YouTube channel. Well, what if I told you there's a way to make learning feel like a game show? That's exactly what today's episode is all about. We are exploring the exciting world of edutainment.

Edutainment. Wait, what? Edutainment? What is that? That seems like a completely made-up word, doesn't it? Like something from a movie or a book that Harry Potter says. I don't know. Well, yes, it's an actual word. Can you believe that? Word of the day. Edutainment. So, it's a mix of two words. Pretty cool, isn't it? So, it's a mix of education, awesome, and entertainment. No, I don't mean like awesome is also a mix of edutainment and entertainment. I mean those two together are awesome. You get what I'm saying, right? Well, I hope you do, because we have a big question to answer today. We're going to be answering, can learning be as fun as playing a game? Or is it going to be the most fun with both of them at once, like edutainment? So today we'll discover a lot of things about edutainment. We'll learn about what edutainment really means, why our brains remember fun things better, how learning has changed over time, real life examples of edutainment, and how the fact-based country challenge game show, which is New Zealand's first of its kind multicultural youth game show, is bringing edutainment to life. And also how you can use edutainment in everyday life, because it's so important, and you'll also learn that as well. Let's start off with what edutainment actually means. So as I told you before, edutainment is the mix of two words, education and entertainment. Sometimes I wonder, couldn't it be never mind, I thought it would be the other way around, but edutation really sounds the best. So yeah, here are some real life examples about edutainment. This is when fun learning comes together. Instead of feeling like homework, learning becomes an adventure. Have you heard of that? Probably not often, right? So, some real-life examples of edutainment are maybe even watching Bluey and learning about friendship and emotions. Now, that's normally for little kids, but you can watch it too. You could play Minecraft Education to explore science and history. I know a lot of my friends use Minecraft, and if they use Minecraft education, surely that is a wonderful way of edutainment. I'm getting so mixed up here. Using Duolingo to learn another language. You guys definitely know Duolingo. It's crowned as the world's number one language learning app. So give it a try. I know it's going to be so fun. And you get to learn as well. Yeah, see, this edutainment is really hitting us on, isn't it? And you could even listen to an educational podcast while traveling to school. Back in my day, when I had to go to school, I had to go through 10 meters of swamp and high cut. Okay, I don't want to sound like my grandpa anymore. Let's move on. Okay, here's another great example for edutainment. The Fact-Based Country Challenge game show. Instead of reading facts about Pakistan, Taiwan, China, or more, instead of reading facts from a textbook about Korea, Japan, and all these wonderful countries around the world, you can watch young contestants play games, solve clues, answer quizzes, and share fascinating facts while viewers learn alongside them. You're having fun, which is the attainment part of edutainment, and of course you're learning as well, which is the edu. That's definitely a whole heap of edutainment in action. Now, let me ask you, why do we remember fun things better?
Yes, this is a statistic fact. You remember when you're having...

having fun. You remember things more when you're having fun. That's great, isn't it? It's kind of like if you had a big test tomorrow, you could literally just like play games about it and it would improve your remembering about that topic. That's so cool. Because emotion plus information, it literally makes long-term memory. Our brains remember experiences that make us laugh, feel excited, surprised, or curious. And I still remember today at school, that one friend told me a joke and made me laugh, and now I know that joke. Do you want me to say it? Okay, maybe not now, but I'll tell you if I make a whole episode about jokes. Now, that would be pretty good edutainment. So remind me, and if you want, I would make that episode. That sounds so cool. And this joke I'm thinking of, I can tell it to you at the end if you'd like. Okay, so imagine this. Your teacher simply says, Mount Everest is the tallest mountain in the world. You might remember it for a day if you're not so fascinated or curious with it. But imagine someone compete in the fact-based country challenge game show, where they have to guess the country from the clues, reveal Everest at the end, celebrate with excitement, and share incredible facts about Nepal. Which one do you think you'll remember longer? Have a think. Exactly. Fun creates emotion. Emotion creates stronger memories. So, fun creates stronger memories, definitely about the emotion. But that's so important, we can't. And that's exactly why the fact-based country challenge game show isn't just entertainment. It's learning that actually sticks. You are currently listening to Fact-Based on Youth Zone. In today's episode, we are discovering the topic of edutainment. What it is, why it matters, and do we really need to know about it? Well, yes, we definitely do. We've learned, like, the key takeaway we've learned is that this is something important and really fun. It's edutainment for a reason, education and entertainment. You get to learn while you're having fun. Do you get to do that often? I don't know. That's why it's so important to boost edutainment. Have you already used edutainment without knowing it? Ask yourself this question. Have you? Have you ever learnt something in a fun way? The answer is probably yes. Think about these. Learning multiplication with songs, or even the, the digits of pi. 3.14159, this is pi. Yeah, you get what I'm saying, right? Singing with the alphabet. Now, that's a classic. If you have a little brother or sister, then, yeah, this is going to be stuck in your head. ABCs all day. Even watching The Magic School Bus. Oh, I do remember this. How many of you remember The Magic School Bus in primary? Exactly in primary. That was, you knew when you got to watch The Magic School Bus, life was peak back then. It was so fun, and you got to learn as well. And playing Kahoot quizzes at school, that still happens. And hey, it's a wonderful game, it's so exciting, and it's entertainment. But guess what? You're learning, so it's not entertainment, cross that off, it's edutainment, educationally entertainment. And building Lego models, watching the fact-based country challenge game show, obviously, and discovering new countries from it. Every episode teaches something new without a feeling like a lesson. This is why these are so all fun and exciting, and a lot of people want to do them. Or watch them. Now, let me tell you about the evolution of edutainment. Yes, edutainment hasn't always just been the same. Can you believe that? Well, I truly can. Because not always the edutainment has looked like this. We've changed as well.
We're a type of

primate, we used to be different, now we're like this. And in the future, we'll change as well. Just like that, entertainment has changed. From the early 2000s, well, entertainment didn't start from there. But from the early 2000s, entertainment looked like computer labs, educational CDs, flash games. Who remembers those computer labs? Like, hey, I'm not like 26-ish, 27-ish. Yeah, like not the early 2000s people, but still, remember computer labs? They're so fun. And you could learn from them as well. So children learned maths and typing through colourful computer games, and around midway, like 2012 to 2015, learning moved on more to iPhones and tablets. Apps, quizzes, and online classrooms became common. Especially around that COVID-19 era, where you would have to go online, classrooms, and stuff like that. But today, in this world we're living right now, entertainment has changed significantly. A lot. Because artificial intelligence is changing educational. Students can ask AI questions, practice languages, solve maths, create presentations, and way, way more. At the same time, educational content creators, include the fact-based Country Challenge game show, are using storytelling, games, and friendly competition to make learning even more exciting. Now, let me ask you, which one do you prefer? Artificial intelligence or watching wonderful videos and content creators like the fact-based Country Challenge game show? I know I would definitely be watching stuff, because AI could sometimes lead you into droughts. Not saying it's bad, but not saying it's good. While on the other side, watching videos that help you learn new things is always the way to go. Now, let me tell you how you can use edutainment every single day. It might sound like, whoa, stop forcing me to. But no, actually, edutainment, if you use it, the more you use it, the more happy and pleasant you'll be, if you ask me, because it's so cool and so fun. Let me give you an example here. Edutainment is actually a mix of probably two things that you like, because learning new things is always fun. Yes, maybe not for all people, but for a lot of people, learning is fun. And on the same time, as well as learning, entertainment is definitely fun. So it's basically like if you had your favorite type of cookie, let's say an Oreo for now, and for my special debating episode, if you had your favorite type of ice cream, what would that be? Just asking. For me, I don't know, probably French vanilla. So if I were to mix those two and have them together, that's like edutainment. Two of the best things combined into one. Now that's a sweet deal. You are currently listening to Fact Beast with Ajax on Youth Zone. Today we're talking about a topic that's so important, so fun, and I guess we all need to do this. This topic is the topic of edutainment. What? Is that a real word? Well, in this episode, we've discovered that, yes, it is. Edutainment is the mix of education and entertainment. Two very cool things. So, you might be asking me, well, if we were to use edutainment, then do our parents have to? Well, no, they don't have to, and neither do you. But it's the right way to go, if you ask me. It's so fun, and you're learning something new. So, absolutely, adults can use edutainment as well. Edutainment can help them. Learning never stops, and you can always grow better. To be honest, adults use entertainment every... Oh, sorry, not entertainment. See, I'm getting mucked up. Adults use edutainment every single day.
For example, they watch cooking videos, business podcasts, photography on YouTube, using language learning apps before traveling, and watching travel documentaries.

So, yeah, parents can even watch the fact-based Country Challenge game show with their children and turn each episode into a family quiz night. So, yeah, long story short, everyone can use edutainment. Doesn't matter how old you are. Now, let me tell you the biggest benefits of edutainment, because there's surely a lot, because this topic is huge. Edutainment helps us in a lot of ways. For example, we remember information longer, we stay focused, we become more curious, we build confidence, we reduce stress, and learn about people and cultures from all around the world. One of the best examples, again, is the fact-based Country Challenge game show. And what different ways can we use edutainment? How many different forms are there? There are so many. Like, one that I can just name out here is interactive apps. Learn through quizzes, rewards, and challenges. Even Block Blast. How many of you know Block Blast? A lot, right? That's, if you think of it, a way of edutainment. Because obviously it's really fun, but it also helps you out. And there's educational games, video and animation, podcasts, obviously like the Fact Beast on Youth Zone. There's educational game shows, Fact Beast Country Challenge game show, and real life experiences. Museums, science centers, zoos, cultural festivals, and nature weeks are the best. So, now, let me tell you what makes fact-based Country Challenge so different to other ways of edutainment. Well, unlike many other quiz shows, even though fact-based Country Challenge isn't about winning money and it's not just quizzes, I'd really like to clarify that because a lot of people sure think it's a type of quiz and they get scared. Well, no, it's not. It's a fun and exciting game show. Of course, there are a few quizzes in there that you could play if you want to, but it's all about having fun after all. You discover about culture, food, languages, famous places, wildlife, festivals, traditions, and way, way more. The list goes on forever and ever. So it's premiering on September, so on my YouTube channel, Fact Beast with Ajax. So be sure to go on it, check out the quizzes, have some family quiz nights. It's gonna be a blast. So, after all of this today, I hope you have learned something new. We discovered that edutainment combines education and entertainment, that our brains remember emotional experiences better, technology has transformed learning, learning happens everywhere, not just in classrooms. The fact-based Country Challenge game show is a wonderful real-life example. Boast about it to your friends and make them watch alongside you and your family. They'll love it, so will you and your family. And before we finished, here's today's fact-based challenge. Can you name three countries that you've learned about? Could you name three countries that you will learn about after watching the fact-based Country Challenge game show? Or tell us one amazing fact that you've learned from one of our episodes, even this episode. Because if you've had fun while listening to this, which I really hope you have, then you're going to remember things longer after all. So share your answers, and we'd love to feature some of your responses. It's going to be so fun. And yeah, just remember the fact-based challenges. Hope you watch the fact-based Country Challenge game show. And as part of this episode, I'd like to thank the ORFM community for helping me out. Thank you to all the staff and workers. So lovely and nice. My family for helping me out. Wonderful job. And also to you, audience. Thank you so much for listening to Fact-Based on Youth Zone. And I'll hope to see you next time. Don't forget to stay curious, celebrate every culture, keep learning, and unleash your fact beast. Thank you so much, everybody. 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

0: case specifically, and in my opinion, I'm not even going to look into it because I don't think it, like, first of all, it just doesn't matter. And second, like, with, I want to talk a bit about autism, and because I work with nonverbal kids at the moment, and if he was nonverbal, like, one of the strategies and processing methods that a lot of autistic people use is called Gestalt processing, which is essentially like, you know, with neurotypicals, you learn one word at a time and then you kind of build up from the bottom up. Whereas autism, like a lot of autistic people have top-down processing. So they'll learn entire texts or entire songs before they learn individual words. So like just as an example from school, like the other day, it was really windy in Wellington and a student starts saying like, he huffed and puffed and he blew his house down. He huffed and puffed and he blew his house down. Like off, what fairy tale is that, you know?
1: Three Little Pigs, yeah.
0: Yeah, and it's like that's him communicating that it's windy. But if I said like, what's the weather? He would say wind. Like he can't, like individual words is kind of the limit there. Whereas he can actually say full sentences. It's just not, it's a different way of communicating. So if he's acquiring speech like that, like that's very different than how neurotypicals do. And I do it as well. Like, so my accent at the moment is still kind of British because I was in the UK for ages and I copy people around you. Like that's how you learn how to socialize. Because if you sound like the people around you, that helps them understand you. And it's a strategy to become understood. So I'm sure he was doing a lot of masking and copying how the people around him were speaking.
1: So the idea you're kind of advancing is the idea that when it comes to this accusation of plagiarism,
0: So what is plagiarism?
1: This sits within like a broader context of how is academia or how is education, how are these systems, these institutions structured around neurotypical ways of learning?
0: Yeah, well, I mean, allegedly neurotypical ways of learning, because I don't even think it's true that this style works for everyone. So another area that, so ESL language speakers, like they struggle a lot. And anecdotally, I saw like with Chinese students, they would come into Western institutions, like dropped in the deep end. And the way that they learn in China is like they, you know, if you're studying one of the greats, you're not paraphrasing what they're saying. You're copying it word for word because there's no way an 18-year-old student is going to be able to paraphrase it and understand it and do it properly, you know? So then they would come in and do the same thing. They would be copying and pasting big chunks of text to be like, because the question is like, what is the argument? And they'd be like, well, here it is, A, B, C. And then they'd be like, no, that's plagiarism. They're like, wait, what do you mean that's plagiarism? That is the arguments. We answer the question. So I think there's a Stanford study that showed that like AI detectors of plagiarism misclassify 61% of non-native English writing as AI generated. So that's just like the detection thing. That doesn't even include bloody Turnitin where, you know, if you submit your draft, then you get like, accused of like self-plagiarism and then, you know, or your reference list can be identified, which means you get over the threshold of 15%, which means you have to go in and explain why you didn't plagiarize them. Like, you know, it's like this is the game, like this is the playing field that we're already going in. This, like, what even is plagiarism? What do you mean plagiarism?
1: So then for my sort of thing, so I guess my kind of question is I wanted to get and talk about a little bit about the plagiarism kind of accusations, because to my understanding, so researching for this, one of the things that I came across was when these accusations of plagiarism were initially raised, Cambridge did an investigation. They investigated this. They investigated alongside John Moores University, where he did his PhD. Because obviously it was his PhD
0: 10 years ago.
1: It was his PhD that was the kind of foundation for this critique of plagiarism, or this allegation of plagiarism. Those investigations found nothing. However, in spite of this, the media has continued to make this a headline story.
0: Yeah, and they kept going. And they were like, investigating his nonverbalness. And it's so, like, what is that? Like, my kids, they're nonverbal, but they can say massive texts. So, like, is that what they're accusing him of?
1: And I think that's the sort of thing that kind of comes into it, is that, and that's one of things that I've seen, like, in the kind of the comment sections that I've seen articles about him, have very much been about this idea that he embellished or he made up or he kind of fabricated entire chunks of his life.
0: Ableist misunderstanding of what autism is.
1: And I think this is kind of thing of like, it's the sort of

0: And then it's this kind of idea, so like it just kind of really, how do I describe this? The thing doesn't sit right. So obviously, like you've kind of raised it from like from an ableist standpoint, right? From a question of, here's how, broadly a lack of understanding of neurodiversity clearly kind of contributes to this. For my set of things, it's one of these moments where so much of this vitriol has been directly tied to the idea that to the fact that he is the youngest. And I don't know, when we get into the allegations made by him, the person who made the allegations is an academic called Nathan Koffnes, who is describes himself as a race realist. And a quote from here, and by race realist, he
1: A
0: assigns
1: racist.
0: essentially his work has discussed things along the lines of how certain ethnic groups have specific inherent racial, so ethnic groups have certain kind of inherent traits.
1: Yeah, so
0: So
1: his
0: a comment that kind of
1: quote.
0: came up was, in a meritocracy, blacks would disappear from almost all high-profile positions outside sports and entertainment. And what I find fascinating about this, so even if there is an allegation of plagiarism, right? My kind of my main question is, why the fuck did this go on to become a national and kind of international news story in which theoretically this should have been an internal discussion, it should have been an internal matter. And I'm sorry, but like, why does the words of an academic who has just outwardly, whose theory, but whose work is outwardly based on the idea that, for example, black people have lower IQ or have these, like, stick to like, is in a field that kind of is just outwardly racist. Why the fuck did, was this particular voice given any kind of, like, or any legitimate weight?
1: He stepped out of line, and that's my biggest question about this is who did he piss off? Who did Jason piss off? Who did he rub the wrong way? Like, other than this what's his name? This guy, Nathan, like Koffnes. Like, I don't understand. Like, that's the thing. It's like if you piss off the wrong person in these institutions like this, no one has your back, and all the other white people jump on board. No
0: And
1: one had stood up for him and defended him. No one said, let's handle this internally and do like maybe a little disciplinary and say, don't do this again and move on. The thing that he did that he's accused of in 2015, he's obviously grown out of it, you know? Like, it's crazy to treat it like it's still an ongoing issue for him.
0: I
1: Come
0: think it kind
1: on.
0: of gets into this question when it comes to especially, yeah, ethnic people in academic spaces, and especially in high level academic spaces, is this idea of when, and again, it comes into this idea that he was constantly criticized as being like a diversity hire who kind of conned his way in. And my sort of question is, and one of the videos that I did see following his death was, it was on James O'Brien, who's a UK radio pundit, and it was someone talking through being like, I went to, and it was a black, another black British person was like, I went to one of his talks in Leeds a few years ago, and he was someone who was charismatic. Jason, like Professor Arde, was someone who was charismatic, who was intelligent, who connected with his audience, and made me as a black person who was in a predominantly white space and had consistently been in when I have been in academic spaces, have always been in predominantly white academic spaces, was just a voice who made me feel seen and made me feel connected. And part of this kind of, and again, I don't want to get it into like a conspiratorial level of
1: No,
0: like who did it, but there
1: let's
0: is no, but I think there is a degree of there is a degree of, you have to put this in the context of like, cool, so he was not even necessarily a premier academic, but he was a prominent black
1: He was a
0: academic
1: brave one.
0: who clearly connected with a lot of people. And
1: Which I think they fucked up. They didn't realize how many people he had touched in his career and how important he was to so many different groups.
0: I think when it comes to the British media especially, so like the stat I saw is that at the time of his death, there were over 200 articles there in the 2 weeks leading to after his

0: there had been over 200 articles published about him in the majority of mainstream media. Mm-hmm. And that's not just Daily Mail, it's not just right-wing media, that was across the media spectrum.
1: Yeah.
0: And one of the things that I found, like, so for example, I follow The Voice on Instagram, and The Voice is the longest running, I think it's the first and possibly the longest running Black British newspaper.
1: Mm.
0: The Voice was one of the few media institutions that I saw that didn't jump on the bandwagon of essentially using, criticizing him or calling him a plagiarist or calling him a fraud.
1: Yeah.
0: It was one of the only places I saw a somewhat mainstream journalistic journalistic site approach it with anything resembling balanced, fair reporting.
1: Yeah.
0: And one of the things I found especially frustrating, and I think to me, like, part of like stepping into the kind of broader question of what this kind of shows to me is that there's a left-wing broadcaster I follow called Navarra Media. Mm-hmm. And Navarra Media has been broadly, like, has been a more and increasingly prominent figure on the British media landscape as one of the few, like, pretty solid left-wing media news sites, news companies. They're independent. But what I found was is that even Navarra Media, who I think has generally erred on doing relatively balanced criticism or relatively fair reporting, jumped on the bandwagon.
1: Yeah, everyone does.
0: And like they were, and I'm not going to say to their credit, they are the only news site I have seen who has reflected, and there may be others, but they're the only news site that I have seen who has actively come out and said, we are sorry that we jumped on this bandwagon.
1: Mm.
0: And while I appreciate that,
1: yeah,
0: there is also a degree of, and I think it's a question that's kind of raised this sort of thing of, like, we ask the question, why the fuck did this need to become a story in the first place?
1: Why did he have to die for you to say sorry?
0: Why did he have to die for you to say sorry? And it kind of comes into this idea of, like, when the modern media landscape of, it kind of really emphasizes that, and look, I think in a functional society, a healthy media landscape is nothing but beneficial. However, we're living in a society that increasingly media and journalism isn't necessarily about getting to the facts. It's about driving engagement.
1: Yeah.
0: And the thing is with Professor Arday is that the story suddenly became something that drove engagement.
1: Yeah.
0: And therefore people jumped on the bandwagon.
1: Yeah.
0: And people didn't step back and people didn't let the story develop. Because that's the thing, that the week of his death, Cambridge announced an independent review of his, to again go over these plagiarism allegations, right? Mm. So the thing is, there are two points in this. The two critical facts in this to me are the first review of his PhD, so the university he attended to come do his PhD, and Cambridge both found no evidence of plagiarism.
1: And they kept going.
0: The media didn't, and again, we'll just talk about this. That wasn't, like, that should have been the top headline for the media.
1: No, but they've just kept, like, digging and digging and digging and to find anything. And he was pretty perfect. Like, that's the thing. It's like, there's no perfect victim, but he was pretty close. And they had nothing. Like, they had nothing except for racism. Like, they kept on digging and digging and digging, trying to discredit. He kept coming up clean. They kept finding more stuff. He kept saying, this is too much. This is too much for me. I can't handle it. Please stop. Over and over.
0: So eventually what happened is he resigned from Cambridge and essentially, in his resignation, said, this is not an admission or an acceptance of guilt or wrongdoing. The week of his death, Cambridge announced an independent review, a further independent review.
1: Another one.
0: But the thing is, at the time of his death, there was no conclusion to that review. The results of that review are not

0: complete, to my understanding, are not complete at present. So again, in this idea that literally the first review found him, cleared him of wrongdoing, the media campaign continued. I assume in response, Cambridge and a number of other universities where he has co-authored and authored work have embarked on reviews of his work
1: in response to essentially media
0: uproar.
1: Yeah.
0: Of which those reviews are not conclusive. So, are not conclusive, which again comes to the sort of thing of like, why is this a presumption of guilt? Or why is there an inherent presumption? Why is there an inherent presumption of guilt? Why is there an inherent presumption of wrongdoing? And then you do end up back at the point where it's like, this is happening because Professor Arde was a prominent Black academic.
1: That's it.
0: And at the end of the day, and like, one of the things I've kept seeing is that people have talked about, firstly, like, why did this become anything more than an internal matter?
1: Yeah.
0: But secondly, it comes to this point in time of like, how many white politicians, non-Black politicians, how many non-Black academics, how many people who sit outside of that media space,
1: mm-hmm.
0: how many who are also prominent, how many of those people faced anywhere near the level of vitriol directed at them over plagiarism accusations that have not been proven to be conclusive in the slightest, and the evidence that exists suggests that they are baseless.
1: You know what? Like, I'm just thinking of... So I really struggled at Cambridge. It was a fucking nightmare, like, obviously. Like, but I almost, like, failed my teaching part of the program because, again, like, we have this shared postgrad Western experience where you go to uni, most of the supervisors are just like lazy, you have no contact hours, you can hardly get in touch with them, you can't get help. Mine was pretty good, but like the rest of it was terrible because we had one teaching staff who just hated her job, hated us, she was racist. Like, she actually shouted at me because I had to report her because, again, I was asking for help, she wouldn't do it, so I reported her. And then we didn't see each other for ages, and we went to a lecture together. And then afterwards, she came up to me and started shouting at me, and the room just cleared, and they just let her shout at me. And luckily, I stood up to her. And then afterwards, she apologized when no one else was there. She said sorry, and then kept doing it, of course, because the liberal apologies, they're not real, right? So that was my experience. Another one, a different brown student in the program, like he... So we there was zero contact hours. We didn't even have our own lectures. Like, we went to undergrad lectures. Like, it was just a scam profit program, to be honest. We had the time where we were going to present our thesis to the department, and this is a department that had like Robert Attenborough, like David Attenborough's brother. So we were excited. And the head of department, who because him and his wife, like, they have all of the funding, like all the Leakey Foundation, like all the impressive stuff. I was in the anthropology department, and so this brown student, he's presenting his research, and the head of department falls asleep. And as a joke, this student, he shines the laser at his face and says, hey, wake up. And this professor, like, embarrassed, he wakes up, don't do that. And he shouts at him, like, don't do that, you could blind me, blah, blah, blah. And everyone was like, whoa. And then the student tries to keep continuing because we're obviously under a time limit. And then the professor, he stands up, scrapes his chair, stomps out and slams the glass door behind him. And we're just like, what the hell? And then we all have to follow that. And then nothing happened, and the brown student had to go apologize. So that's what I experienced. And I think that is the common experience for, like, all Black or brown students there. We just get bullied and bullied and bullied and gaslit into, like, thinking that we're doing something wrong. If we make a mistake, it is 10 times harder to come back from. And I'm sure this brown student's career is screwed now after that. Like, I'm sure he has no career in anthropology. I'm sure I don't either, you know. I don't think any of us did for that program. And another thing, like, the reason I nearly failed, because in Otago I had an amazing education, my professors were amazing, they taught me critical thinking. So, like, they always said, like, we don't want 100 of the same essays, we want different, we want you to read the papers, like, we've given you the broad background. Now you go away and find your own take. You go do, find your own readings, find your own research, come up with your own arguments and come back with it. And that was really good for me. And then I got to Cambridge and I tried to do that. They were like, what is this? And I'm like, well, that's my essay. This is what I think about it. They're like, well, you didn't include any of the professor's arguments. And I'm like, well, because the professor already said their argument.

0: sense. I used the papers they use and came up to my own conclusion. They're like, no, you can't do that. So I was like, and that, again, I'm autistic. Like, I don't understand what you're asking to do. I'm like, I'm not, why would I paraphrase that? Because I actually gave the summary of the argument, and I'm very good at writing. I'm very concise. I followed everything to a T. I'm a really good student. And every time I submitted an assignment, this one racist teaching staff kept coming back to me saying, no, that's not right. No, that's not right. And I would say, you have to tell me specifically what I'm doing wrong. And the goalpost just kept on moving. And then by the end of it, because we had to do like 6 essays, by the end, I was just plagiarizing. But I was paraphrasing, but it was just plagiarism. It wasn't my arguments. It wasn't my thoughts. And even then, I was getting shit grades. And it's like, that's what, if Jason was in that environment, that's what he was doing. And that's why I don't respect anyone who has a Cambridge degree, because it's just like, it's not an education. It's a compliance training system. It's not learning. It's not critical thinking. And everyone was going along with it. And then there was this one white girl in the program. And I used to get so pissed off because they used to send her, well, actually, it's a funny story, because they used to send her essays around to us idiot brown and international students. Because in our cohort, yeah, there were 6 of us. 5 of us were brown. 3 of us were, 3 of them were ESL, and then 2, like, there's 1 British and 1 me. So, like, it was extremely brown. And then her essays kept getting sent around, like, this is perfect. And I talked to her, and she was like, oh, yeah, it took me, like, a day. I just reworded, like, she said she didn't do any of the readings. She just reworded the professor's arguments into herself. And she knew how to play the game really well because she did her undergrad there as well. So she knew exactly how to cut the corners and give them what they wanted. And I read her essays and they were shit. Like, I was so furious. But then it was funny because they sent her essay around, somehow it got into the Turnitin software. So then she kept getting accused of plagiarism. I'm like, yeah, good. She was, you know?
1: I think it's interesting. And I think to bring it back to Professor Arde, I think the word, and the word that has, I think, been going around, I would say, like, the voice, I believe the voice is kind of commenting on it. I think there's a number of, like, I think black academic figures have used this, and I stand by that term, is that this was a lynching.
0: Yeah.
1: Like, the media took something that was an internal college matter. The media took something that was an internal college matter on the allegation of someone who clearly has their own specific ideas and views and works on race and black people, turned it into, and I think, again, it's the sort of thing of, like, Professor Arde's suicide is, like, even in the days leading up to it, like, the reason for his resignation from Cambridge was that the media pressure outweighed any acceptable level of review. Yeah. So again, at any acceptable level of scrutiny, because at the end of the day, like, to take this in the most fair terms, plagiarism, academic plagiarism is bad. Scrutiny is an inherent part of academia.
0: This wasn't that.
1: The scale of scrutiny, the scale of scrutiny, and not even scrutiny, the scale of inherent conclusion.
0: Yeah.
1: Of Professor Arde, often on the basis of his race, is a lynching. Yeah. They drove the meat, like, every news site that published articles about Professor Arde that are not reflective, opinion pieces, articles that are not reflective of the reality of the investigations, the reality of, like, yeah, that are not reflective of reality, are essentially pushed someone to suicide in service of their own cliques.
0: Yeah. But that's the thing. It's like all of these, like, if you cause a scene, well, no, it's not causing a scene. If you push back, like, I pushed back about something so much, because I think essentially what I had complained about was that I was about to fail all these essays, and the one teaching staff just kept saying, no, that's not right. And I said, what's not right? And she said, try again, it's not right, and wouldn't give me specifics. So I complained. And then

0: She shouted at me and the whole room cleared. And then I was just left on my own, right? But then I was too depressed at that point to like really fight back further than that.
1: Mm.
0: But if I had, what do you think would have happened to me? Like the way that these like the institutional power structures and these lower level, I mean, actually lower level to higher level staff, like everyone is maintaining it.
1: Mm.
0: Like if he, I assume maybe he pushed back against something and pissed off the wrong person. Like, and when you do that, you get extreme like structural like isolation. You get hostility from everyone. Everyone says, oh, don't, you're doing it in the wrong way. You need to be more polite. You need to, maybe you should have done this. Maybe you should have just gone and talked to them. Maybe you should have done this. Like, that's not the right thing to go about things. And it's like, no, it doesn't matter actually, because he did everything perfect and he still got killed.
1: And I think there's a sort of thing, and like, I think part of it again is also like, and there's a weird complicated, and it's not to say, and again, I think from my perspective, 100% qualified for the position he was in.
0: Overqualified.
1: The thing is that
0: he shouldn't have been there.
1: Part of the problem is, and like this is a separate kind of point, is that from his qualification to be in that position, Cambridge put him in that, in a sense, put him in that position, and not necessarily in the sense on the basis that they felt bad about their 800-year history of not letting black people anywhere near their kind of academic staff.
0: Still aren't.
1: Not in the sense of they let someone through who was underqualified, in the sense of they put someone in a position essentially to save their face.
0: Yes. And he was on thin ice
1: the
0: whole time.
1: And gave him no support.
0: No.
1: When it came to that, when push came to shove, and I think, I'm not saying to, and we're coming to the end of the show, we've got a minute and a half. I'm not saying to young black people, like, who are looking at whether it's Cambridge or Oxford or Harvard or any, or, you know, into these prestigious institutions. I'm not saying don't go.
0: I would.
1: I'm just saying there's a degree that you have to be conscious that in these spaces, like, you will see success and you will see things that will come from that. Eva's made it very clear. There are trade-offs and there are pressures that are inherent to that.
0: You have to know what you're getting into fully.
1: But I think that's the kind of thing for me, is just like, it's not saying don't connect or engage with these institutions, but part of it is knowing that, like, when push comes to shove, these spaces, and like, I think this kind of showed, like, Professor Ade's death kind of shows us that at the end of the day, the support for you isn't there. They aren't necessarily going to have your back when things really, when you most need it.
0: Yeah.
1: And
0: but it's a warning. It's a warning to everyone.
1: And I don't have a solution.
0: No, I think, and like, what they did was a warning to everyone of like, what happened, like, when you get your, you think your foot is in the door, you think you're up there, but you're not. And I think, like I was saying to you before, me and you, when we went to Otago, we got our education. Like, we knew what we were getting into. We got our education, and like, we

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Dr. Zavanti, and the song is called Twilight. You're listening to Chris's Picks, and let's have a Kiwi track now from a group called Office Dog, and they have just released their latest album, which is called Crime Corner. The band began back in 2021 as an extension of the solo career of frontman Kane String, who had already released 3 albums during his solo career. Let's feature Office Dog. The song is called Futures.

Kiwi music from Office Dog. The song is called Futures. That one is taken from their latest album called Prime Corner. You're listening to Chris's Picks, and let's feature Zeptree. He's a multi-instrumentalist and has been playing music for most of his life. This song is about people who live their life with a lack of morals. Here is Bought and Sold.

You're listening to Chris's Picks, and Zebtree song is called Brought and Sold. That's a great track. Let's have a Kiwi song from a group called Dylan Joe. They are from Te Whanganui, Otara, Wellington, and they formed back in early 2025, described as one of the most exciting new voices of that year. And from then, they have evolved from an intimate songwriting project to an expansive live band. Let's feature Dylan Joe and their brand new song. This track is called Vertigo.

Kiwi music from Dylan Joe. The song is called Vertigo. You're listening to Chris's Picks. And let's feature Octavia. She is an emerging independent singer-songwriter who made her debut back in 2024. Born in Poland, she split her time between Europe and Canada, spending her early years singing, dancing, and acting in independent films. Let's hear her latest single. This track is called I Decide.

You're listening to Chris's Picks and Octavia. Song is called I Decide. That's a great song. And we're going to stay in Europe for this next track. This group, they are a duo. They are from Wales. They are brothers Ed and Tom Russell. They have cultivated a fan base that heralded them as one of the UK's most original contemporary live electronic acts. Let's hear from Over Mono. This song is called After the Rain.

This is Chris's Picks, and from Wales, Over Mono. The song is called After the Rain. Let's feature a singer-songwriter. He is from London, Revived Echoes. He's a London-based artist who approaches dance music from a perspective that reaches far beyond the dance floor. Let's hear from Revived Echoes. This song is called You Never Felt the Same.

This has been Chris's Picks and Revived Echoes. Great song called You'll Never Felt the Same. We're almost at the end of Chris's Picks, and we're just going to finish off with the Wednesday classic, and let's feature Kiwi singer-songwriter Darcy Clay. He was a musician originally from the North Shore of Tamakamakaurau, Auckland, best known for the 1997 song Jesus, I Was Evil, but you didn't know he covered a Dolly Parton classic. Here is Darcy Clay. The song is called Jolene. You have a great rest of your Wednesday, and mā te wā.

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5: When you start saying it, you're like, and when do I stop? What's the point? We'll just keep going, keep going, keep going.
3: Yeah, you keep going, and then you're like, warm Pacific greetings.
5: Hello, welcome, everybody. Today we have a special guest. Me and you.
3: We have not done, I feel, a you and me episode in the longest time. And don't get us wrong, team. We love our guests.
5: We do.
3: Our guests are the heart and soul of this podcast, it feels like. But you know what? We're just raw dogging us today.
5: But you know what? There's no Too Fat Finny without the Too Fat Finny.
3: I know. And I just feel as though we haven't caught up in a hot minute, like proper.
5: I know. And I feel like it's very much like now that we have had lots of guests, which has been amazing, don't get me wrong. We don't have our catch-ups. Well, we do in normal life. But not like this.
3: Not like this. And also, I just feel as though there are things that happen out. Like you said, like we do kind of have our catch-ups, but sometimes it's like more one of our related, yeah. Work-related, things like that. So I just feel really good. We're on the couch together, and we just get to catch up.
5: That's right. And it's been too long. But how have you been? What have you been up to?
3: Do you know what? I think, and I talk about this all the time on socials, I think I'm in a constant state of illness.
5: Yeah,
3: I'm just sick all the time.
5: It's sickness season. We're coming to the end, thank God. Because, well, thank anyone. Thanks so much. because, yeah, same. Not specifically me, but my kids. Oh, my gosh.
3: Oh, my gosh. I don't know how you do it, because so many people talk about, you know, once kids go to preschool or anything like that, they're just bringing home.
5: Yeah, they're just diseased children, like, coming home, like, a lollipop that got dropped under the couch. Like,
3: oh! But you don't get it?
5: I haven't, I don't think. But I do. Like, I don't have the best immune system. My wife, she is an absolute trooper. She manages a preschool, so she's used to the kids'
3: right.
5: bugs. So she doesn't usually, but when she does, it's not good. It's usually a bad one. But yeah, Navy had pneumonia recently.
3: Yes!
5: Which was really sad. Like, I've never seen her like that. She, I don't know, some of you will know Navy, some of you won't, but she is very boisterous. She's a little bit crazy. But she literally just lay on the couch for 5 days without even saying a word. She'd just be like, like TV,
3: oh.
5: Water. Like, she just wouldn't, she was just like not herself. And
3: when we finally, the hospital.
5: Yeah. When we finally were like, okay, this enough is enough. She's not getting any better. But it wasn't like, she had a really, really, really, really temperature, but like no cough. Then the hospital, she got a bit of cough. The temperature was still high, but she was literally like, so they say for kids, anything over 37.5, you should be worried about.
3: Mm.
5: And she was like 42, which is convulsion rates, which you should be watching the kids if they start having seizures. But she didn't have any seizures or anything. But the fact that she just wasn't herself and she was just like super lethargic, that we were like, yeah, let's just go to the hospital. I don't even care. It's worth getting a check just to be sure.
3: Mm.
5: I'd taken to the doctors and the doctor was just like, viral infection, it'll work itself out. You'll be fine, basically.
3: Yeah.
5: But yeah, when we went to the hospital, they were like, oh, the chest sounds are sounding a bit less than usual, and her oxygen levels were low. And then, yeah, she had to get a chest x-ray, which was really sad. It's such a strange thing, x-ray.
3: Mm.
5: So Navy was just in a nightie, stood next to this wall, like, you know, when you have to stand with your back against the wall thing. And me and Alex had this freaking metal, like, or like collar thing on that we had to wear to protect our thyroid, I think.
3: Yeah.
5: And we both had these big vests on to protect our bodies, and we were holding Navy against this wall.
3: Because it was like radiation or something.
5: Yeah.
3: And that's the thing is, you came with me to my dentist appointment, right? But that's how I was feeling about that, because they were like, oh, we're going to do an x-ray of your mouth, but we'll only do half of your mouth and decide that it hurts so you're not exposed too much to
5: and
3: the...
5: And they made you take all your jewellery off.
3: Yeah, they take all the jewellery off. And then they did the big scan. They stuffed up that scan. So... And they couldn't do half of it. They had to do the whole head. They stuffed it up, so I had to come back. So now double whammy of radiation. But I didn't realize how spooky, yucky, dangerous it was.
5: I know. And then it was like, they leave the room.
3: Yeah.
5: And we're just sat there like, I think that all the time. Like, in my mind, I'm such like a hypochondriac.
3: Yeah.
5: I also went to the dentist not long ago, and he put the thing in my mouth and then he left. And I was literally thinking, this hurts. I was like, this is hurting. I can feel it. Something is happening in my brain.
3: Something's happening in my brain.
5: My brain's melting.

0: That's really scary, especially when your child is sick.
1: Yeah, so it was really, really sad. But she got some antibiotics and she perked up within the next day, which was fantastic because it was honestly the most saddest thing I've ever seen her just moping around on the couch, especially because she's so like busy and loud. Usually, it was awful, but that's what it is with daycare, unfortunately. Yeah. And just sickness season. I don't even know if it was from preschool or if it was just we were walking down the street one day and she got past something. I don't know. Yeah,
0: that's it. And then it's just we see a lot of our students were like down and out when they were just like, we just can't come to class. And I'd be like, you know what, I would rather you stay at home, engage with the material from home than come in and get. But also the fact that people just have stopped masking up as well. Like, I try my very best if I am sick and I have to go into the office. Like, I try to work from home if I'm sick, but if I have to go in for whatever reason it might be, I really do. But people start looking at you like, oh my gosh.
1: Yeah,
0: which is wild because I really do feel as though COVID-19 really should have taught us.
1: Yeah, like, instead of scared everyone to be like, if you're wearing a mask you must have something really bad.
0: Really
1: but
0: bad.
1: Actually you're just trying to save people, keep everyone safe.
0: But I just felt like, was I sick at Maniora?
1: No, I was.
0: Oh, yes, you were.
1: If you've seen the Maniora videos, I'm sick. No.
0: Really?
1: I had a bung eye. Remember?
0: You were the only...
1: No, my eye was washing. I was like talking to everyone like a pirate. It was awful.
0: No, I didn't like that for you because, one, you actually couldn't tell. I think you could tell because you were looking maybe at yourself, but I want you to know that it actually wasn't noticeable. But I did feel for you because there was that one time I went to Fini or something like that and I got conjunctivitis.
1: Oh, yeah.
0: And it was it truly was the worst experience because I'm just known for my, my eyeliner, lashes.
1: And you couldn't wear any makeup.
0: I couldn't, and it's all contaminated.
1: Oh, my God.
0: And I remember your mum getting me antihistamines. And I was like, oh, maybe it's this. No, it was some whatever pillow that was in that hotel room. I don't know what it was. And then I remember being interviewed for a television, whatever. They came up to me and they're like, do you want to do an interview? And I'd rocked up on the second day with black glasses on, thinking I was too cool for school after you had given me them. Because I was like, I can't. People are not going to want to talk to me. I look disgusting. So I just looked like, I was just, oh, cool girl, whatever. I was like, no, just please. And then, of course, they were like, can we interview you? And I was like, maybe later. And then like half an hour later, they were like, it's later. And I was like...
1: And you're like, no, really? Like, I'm not taking these glasses off.
0: No, I'm not taking the glasses off. Also, I was fighting for my life to make this woven kitty that I was already struggling with my nails. It was just... So they're asking me all these questions and I'm just like, end me. And then I get all these screenshots from my mates that night and I'm on television. I'm like...
1: Can I just say, though, you are you are someone that they need to study when it comes to... being camera ready. Oh my gosh, when we were at Maniora, I don't know if anyone follows Auckland Pride, but if you do, you would have seen the video that Mama did for them. And it was literally, he walked over from the other side of the room. We were just finished having breakfast and we just sat down and he was like, Mama, boom, boom, boom, boom. I didn't even realize it was an interview at the time because he was so just like, question.
0: Yeah.
1: And he just walked over. He just walked over, gave you the mic, and you were just like, boom, yeah, fabulous. I was sat there like, not even in this realm, like, oh, right, shit, you're having an interview.
0: Oh, yeah, that's really sweet for you to say because that just doesn't even occur to me. I don't know. I just, in my head, I think I'm such a silly person. So, bear in mind, team, I think that's really what gets me by is if you're just silly and you just spin a yarn, twirl on them a little bit like that, they're kind of a bit disarmed. Do you know what I mean? Like, people are a bit like, oh,
1: you don't have to say anything super serious.
0: Because honestly, what am I saying? Like, there are a lot of panels, interviews, keynotes I've done, right? I've done whole keynotes. I can tell you I didn't say one important thing because all I did was just, if you make, it always comes back to this team, it's not always about what you say, it's how you make people feel.
1: Yeah.
0: And that is usually the main, if I get a little giggle or something like that, I think that's what keeps me going. So please don't ever think that I am a person of substance.
1: I think that too. I think you do really well. I think you underestimate yourself of what you do.
0: I think you, from the very beginning, since we've been doing Too Fat Finny, have deeply, deeply underestimated yourself.
1: I think I've just grown since then.
0: I don't mean to dismiss the fact that you've grown, but I really think from the very beginning, I would not have agreed to do something like this with somebody if I didn't think they were funny. I wouldn't have done this. Hang on, let me... I wouldn't have done this.
1: She wouldn't have done this, guys. She was forced into it.
0: Think that you were funny or weren't funny?
1: If I didn't think you were funny.
0: If I didn't think you weren't funny.
1: Yeah.
0: Yeah. Dr. Weir.
1: Well, I'm glad you think I'm funny.
0: We're tripping out right now.
1: You know what? I did ask the other week if I knew any

0: comedians for a gig. And I was like, bitch, me.
1: You're like, talking about?
2: Are you asking me because you think I'm funny? Or
0: are you asking me because you know I've got funny friends?
1: Funny? Oh, who did you say?
0: I didn't say. I was like, oh, the comedy.
1: Bro,
0: the comedy star.
1: You didn't even say me. You didn't even say me.
0: I didn't think you would want to do
1: no,
0: it.
1: No. Okay. I was like, what was it for? Halls. At the uni halls.
0: The Ara halls. I wanted to put like a comedy night on for the students.
1: Do you know that's mean? Because you have to be a proper comedian to withstand
0: those. To sit in front of students as well? Yeah, hell no. Especially not me. I work there.
1: Also, I'm sorry. Students just can be so unfunny. No, no, no. And I love you. Like, I love my students. I love what I do. But in the last couple of years, so if you're a student, a child, whoever you are, be better. Because, and I say
0: this.
1: No, because I'm talking to these students and they're like, oh, what do you find funny? Or what are your passions? They're like, no, we don't watch movies. We don't do this. We don't do this. Well, what do you do?
0: I was going to say, is it generational? Like, what we find funny and what they find funny is so different.
1: I brought up One Direction in one of my things. Who's that? Who's that?
0: Who's One Direction? That's not even that long ago.
1: No, that's not even that. And so then sad. I brought up, we were talking about to be a villager in a village, blah, blah, blah, and I brought up the student volunteer army at UC. I was like, you know, with the earthquakes. And they all looked at me, and I was like, how old were you guys? And they were like, three. I was like, three?
0: That makes you feel old. That
1: truly,
0: that
1: truly.
0: Really does.
1: And can I say, this conversation's been happening a lot. This is actually a great segue into a couple of things. So I have been thinking about age a lot recently. And I think this has come up in a couple of other, discussions we've had. But I've been thinking about age a lot recently because, you know, last year I turned 30. This year I just turned 31 because that's how, you know, it goes.
0: That's how
1: it goes. It goes one year at a time. But I remember being in my 20s, and so much of my 20s were, you know, I was doing my PhD, you know, all this other stuff. And I remember so many of my friends who were going into their 30s, they were just so scared.
0: Yeah.
1: Because they were like, oh my gosh, like I'm just getting, this is really like you're 30, I'm getting older and stuff. And I was so excited to go into my 30s because I was like, I just felt like I was relinquishing so much expectation on youth and all this other stuff. And then I've been thinking about it more and I really was like, I have put so much work in dismantling like anti-fatness, things around race, so many aspects of my identity. And this ageism kind of way of thinking, this real ageist way of thinking, is something that it's a little bit harder to shake for me because it's so embedded society, from a societal point of view. And it's like so much of our worth is tied to like our youth, how we look. I was praised so much when I was younger for achieving what I did and being so young.
0: Yeah.
1: You know? But in reality, I'm really just trying to get to the point where I'm like, to get older is such a blessing.
0: Yeah. 100%. I think that's it, isn't it? Like, we're all hung up on how old we are, but until, like, what does it matter? Like, we're happy. We're happy. And actually, if we actually look back at when we were young, this is the goal. We're living the goal that we wanted.
1: You're so right.
0: But we're actually but we're moaning about it because we're getting older. But actually, we should just be enjoying it because we're, how are we? A quarter of the way through our lives? More than that.
1: Quarter?
0: I don't know about fractions.
1: You're like, I don't know about frictions. And I was like,
0: I don't know about the death toll. I don't know about age toll.
1: True. No, that's true. Because I think Pacific, like, we're Pacific Islanders.
0: Are we halfway through our life?
1: That's it. That's the thing that I'm very mindful of is the fact that while other people are out here living to 92, 100 and something like that, I mean, realistically, and that's not even like from a genetic point of view, I'm talking about systemically, the harm and the, I don't know, discrimination that a lot of our communities have faced in the healthcare system. So just all of that. The other thing that makes me really think about age as well is the fact that it, and you'll see this in your profession as well, is we're getting older and the students we're caring for, same age. They just move on, right?
0: Yeah, and I work with the youth. Mine ain't getting any older. They're actually getting younger.
1: What are you talking about? We're working the same.
0: You know, I work with high school kids.
1: Oh.
0: Yeah, I'm working with like 14, 15.
1: Really?
0: Mostly 15, 16 year olds.
1: What are they doing there?
0: Yeah, they do dual enrollment. So half school, half out of.
1: True! Yes. Oh, you got it way worse.
0: I got real young.
1: Damn!
0: Yeah, and they're talking to me like, I should know what they're talking about.
1: Right.
0: And I definitely do not.
1: No, do you know what's funny? We just had a colleague got asked by our boss to do a presentation on Gen Zers. And do you know what? I came out of it and I was just, we had to like respond back. And it was like, these are what Gen Zers are like. And this is how they like information when it's short and clipped and... Oh.

0: liver. And I got to the end
1: of it. Okay, I'll just make a TikTok then.
0: And I just said, look, the issue that I have with the way we talk about them is, one, these are made up age brackets, like alpha, Gen Z, like all this. And so much of it was actually tied to marketing. Yeah. So it was just like, can we market to this demographic? And the other thing is that we're talking about this group like they're a different species.
1: Those alien learners.
0: Yeah, and so many issues that they're facing, or in terms of like engagement and things like that, the past generations all did as well, because we all had different technologies that also impacted us in certain ways. Sure. Or I honestly, it was so interesting because they're like, oh, Gen Z is like this or like this. And I said, but can you also say that we're just products of our environment? Like politically, socially, economically, like, yeah. She was like, oh, the mental health's not good. Yeah, it wouldn't be. Look around.
1: Look at what's happening around here.
2: That's so true, yeah.
0: So I was just like, no, I understand that, you know, especially from an education point of view, we're trying to understand folks. But I do think we're not getting to the nitty gritty, which is like these things have like origin stories. I think we're trying to look at it at such an individual level, when really this is an institutional thing and a systemic thing that we need to just put more thought into. And even, you know, talking about things like race, class, gender, ethnicity, all those things play such a massive role in how these young people are navigating things. And it's just like, sometimes it's not as simple as doing just a wee presentation. I'm like, they would rather TikToks. And I'm like, cool. Yeah.
1: I guess that's the thing. When they say somebody's ahead of their time, that ahead of their time for that one bracket you've put them in.
0: Yeah.
1: Actually, no, everyone's different.
0: Absolutely. So, but talking about like the age thing, I have also been reflecting on, obviously, getting older, what does this mean? And something that kind of gave me a little bit of, and maybe I've brought this up on the podcast before, but if you think about it, we're in our 30s, right? So for the first 10 years of our life, we were just fetuses, really. We were just we did little things, right? And then we went from 10 to 20. We were still just young people, you know? We were just teenagers or whatever. And then it wasn't until from probably 20 to 30 that we actually had our own agency to do a lot of the things that we ended up doing. So really, hitting our 30s is when we're starting to, like, live, as you were talking about
1: ourselves
0: before. Yeah, and
1: our
0: prosper.
1: Whole selves. I guess I've mentioned it in the past as well, like, we have always been what our parents want us to be or what our environment want us to be. But when you are in your 30s, you have choice. you can change things. That's when you find your life partner and you do the... Well, you might find your life partner. Some of us not.
0: Still looking to you. Still a single bricklayer. Thanks for that. Alex, wife, two kids, white picket fence. Goddamn.
1: You've got plenty of... work wives and home wife.
0: Do you know what? I've got a haram of, is that what they call? A haram.
1: I don't know. You've got a haram.
0: Of women, a gaggle of geese of women.
1: Oh, you've got them all.
0: They're geese women.
1: I can't remember what I was saying now. Anyway, yes. I think as well on life, me and you have both been reflecting recently since we were recently invited.
3: Invited? Is that?
1: We were attended, yeah. We recently attended Dr. Carl Foimono's life partners.
0: Plural?
1: Life partners.
0: Damn. what are you out here?
1: Well, if you listened to his episode. But if you did listen to his episode, you would have heard in that how special he was. And I don't even know what I meant. But anyway, his life partner, we went to his celebration of life. And that was...
0: Ian. His name was Ian.
1: Sorry, yeah. Ian Harris. He was a great man. And the celebration of life was like nothing I've ever been to before. But it was very much like, it made me think that that's what I want from my partner in my life, or the people around me, to know exactly who I am as a whole person and what I would want my celebration of life to be.
0: Yes.
1: It was super special. Like, we got up singing, we were dancing.
0: That was my favorite thing after each, because they had like tribute speeches.
1: Yes.
0: Is that what they call them? Is there any one eulogy?
1: I think so.
0: Okay. So it wasn't a eulogy. Well, anyway. So
1: there's lots of people speaking.
0: Well, yeah. Voicely emceed the event. Shout out to our Moanava
1: chair
0: person that created it all. Ended up emceeing, which was great. I think he was great for that. To emcee and to hold space like that, it takes a very special person.
1: In such a vulnerable environment.
0: Yes. Yeah. Absolutely. And in between these tribute talks or speeches, it was like an iconic gay anthem.
1: Yeah, they played songs that like reflected Ian and songs that he liked, And there was like, I am who I am.

0: was like, I knew the song. Like, I've heard the song before, but I didn't know the words. And they were like, sing along now. And I was like, oh, is that what we're doing? Yeah. Singing? I love that.
1: It was so much fun. But also, so many of the folks that got up, like, I think this is what really got to me as well. Yeah. A lot of them were gay, queer couples.
0: Yeah.
1: And they were who they were at a time where it was illegal to be them.
0: Yeah, they were all in their 70s or 80s.
1: Yeah.
0: And yeah, it was so special. Just the things that they were talking about as well. It was just like lifetime memories. And it was like, oh yeah, you know, we used to go down to the local workmen's club and have dinner together. And it was just like, I love that. You know, that it was just them having their normal lives. And they talked about how they met in gay clubs and they made it sound so cool. You know,
1: like, they did.
0: I feel like I've not even been to gay clubs these days.
1: Well, you and I go to.
0: We do go to gay events.
1: When we're, you know, the amount of times we've gone to queer events and we're just like, are we queer enough for this?
0: Yeah, that's it. But that's what I think. There's a gap, age gap. Like, I actually relate more to those 80-year-old queers.
1: Same.
0: Than I do the 18-year-old queers.
1: Yeah, we're out here and we're just, there are times where I'm like, I think we should leave because I'm surrounded by children.
0: Yes, we're just feeling old.
1: Which is wild because they probably look at us and be like, oh my gosh, who let the elders in?
0: Do you think they do?
1: Yeah, I do actually.
0: Oh no, we're getting old. Yeah, but yeah, so we've been reflecting a lot since then about what we want in our lives and
1: what we want in our lives, but also, babes, what I want on my ceremony. Honestly, when every time I do go to, you know, a funeral or a celebration of life, it is very, very interesting to see how that is usually carried out. Yep. You can oftentimes see the, you know, the family dynamics, all sorts. It's a very, very interesting space.
0: I think as well over the, like, Pacific celebrations of life or funerals, or tangi, is that we always check prior as well, don't we? It's like, what's the etiquette? What are we wearing? And with this, it was like, no black, all colour.
1: Yeah.
0: Wear what you feel comfortable. And I was like, yeah, I'm here for that. Yeah. And I feel like for you, that would be it.
1: Oh, like, please.
0: All colour, even though she's wearing black today.
1: I don't know.
0: What's happening?
1: Truly, team. I've just been, and when I go out, I don't wear black. I think I wear more black in my home because some of my comfy clothes are black. But when I physically go out and if I'm wearing black, something's wrong.
0: Don't,
1: like,
0: talk to me.
1: Depresso, espresso, or something's happened. But I get the most compliments when I'm in black because I think people aren't used to seeing me in black. Yeah. My fear is that sometimes I'll wear like a black, like, hot number and it will be with my knee-high boots or something. And then if I was to ever get hit on or anything like that, I'm scared that they think that's who I am.
0: Like, you see them Barbie. Like, you're wearing a lot of colour.
1: Please, I actually look like a cupcake in real life. Like, I don't know. I'm starting to think about what is my style. But remember, team, being a big babe, I didn't get to choose what my style was. It was like whatever fit.
0: It's available.
1: Yeah. So people think, oh, I've got range. I've got range because I have to. I don't get to be out here being like, oh, do I layer? Am I in autumn? Or is this colour? No, it's just...
0: This is the size available.
1: This is the size.
0: Yeah. We're out here shopping via the filter of size. Not the filter of, like, oh, I want to wear a black dress to this event. I want to wear a red dress to this event. We're looking at the size.
1: You're so right. Maybe I should do it. Look at me being like, can we do a paper on that? No, honestly, it's just like, yeah, the filter has never been determined around colour. No. It's always just size. Coming back to the celebrations of life, though. No. Well, that's the thing. It's just like, I've had to think about how my size will play a part in my coffin, casket, whatever.
0: Yeah.
1: You know what I mean?
0: I was thinking about that. Like, will I have to get cremated because there's not enough? Selena has mentioned to me when we were growing up, and she's mentioned it a couple of times when we've been to funerals, that she's got a forklift license. So if needed, she'll pull me down the aisle on the forklift. I was like,
1: oh my gosh.
0: I was like, oh man, I have to have some strong pallbearers. And she was like, nah, I've got my forklift license.
1: I didn't even think about people that carry you.
0: Yeah, but they can, there's like a wheelie thing.
1: There's a wheelie thing. Ain't nobody.
0: No one's carrying
1: us.
0: I'll try. I can try if you want. If you want that, I'll go to gym.
1: Well, first, I hope that when I do eventually pass.
0: Oh, that we're all old and
1: we're old. So I think you'll be decrepit as shit. You'll be strong.
0: Yes.
1: But maybe we get some of the youth or something like that. But also, like, that makes me so sad. This is, Taylor and I cry about this all the time. And it's just the fact that, like, one day, and this is you and I, one day, one of us is going to wake up without the other.
0: Yeah.
1: Like, you're going to wake up and be like, oh my God, I'm gonna cry. Guys, stop. No, like, there's gonna be a day where there's literally one fat fin there.
0: Yeah.
1: You know what I mean?
0: Yeah.
1: And it's just,

0: I just do not think that people think enough, or maybe people do, and I'm just catching on now, but, like, death is inevitable for all of us. It's the one thing, whether it be class, race, all this other stuff. Like, yes, it comes sooner for other people, but that is our final destination. And so many of us are out here, whether it be our choice, some of it's not our choice at all, having to just grind and grind and grind, and we're surviving, not thriving, and then we die. And it's just so sad. And I think that's so important. That's why we have to really consider things from an institutional level, systemic level, societal, all the stuff that things that are really hindering us from living.
1: Yeah.
0: You know?
1: I know, and I think it's a reminder to all is that you should spend as much time as you can with your loved ones, do the things you love doing, spend the money now and do the thing you want to do. Stop putting it off just because you're like, oh, yeah, I'll do that next year, or I'll do that dream thing I've been wanting to do all this time. Do it now.
0: Yeah.
1: If you can find the means, if you can find the way, do it now.
0: That's it. I think that's the big thing, yeah. So if you do have the means, if you do have the access. But I think it's also made us think about, you know, before when we go to these funerals and celebrations of life, like, oh, what do we want?
1: Yeah.
0: You know?
1: There was like, do we want it to be queer? Do we want it to be colourful? Do we want it to be a mourning? Do we want it to be black?
0: Do you want?
1: I don't know what I want. I think...
0: Have you got a will?
1: No.
0: That's wild because you have assets in a family.
1: So I do, but there is a clause in my mortgage that if I die, it goes to Alex and vice versa. Don't kill me off,
0: Alex. Yeah, I was like, interesting.
1: She doesn't want that debt. what do I want? I want a level of Samoan culture at my funeral, but not Fa Samoa. I don't want everyone to come and give money, and I don't want us to have to give money back. I just want help. I want someone to help my family. I want someone to help my wife. Like, and that's what I think is the hardest thing about when someone passes away. You have to organize their funeral. Like, how sad. Like, but that's what I loved about going to Ian's celebration of life, that it was a celebration of life, and it was exactly who he was and what he loved.
0: Yeah.
1: And it was fond memories of him and things that happened. And that's what I want.
0: Yeah.
1: Ultimately, I want a comedy show. I want people to do reels of my life and tell people funny stories of me, which I will probably be cringing at, but I will love it. You know, it's like, you know how they say your life flashes before your eyes? That's what I want. I want you to sit there and see a little flash before your eyes of my life.
0: Oh, you know, that's great. That sounds great.
1: I think,
0: if you go before me, I'll do the comedy show.
1: Thank you. Yeah. I hope all friends and family listening, you got a level of comedy, bring it along. Don't be crying. I'm that person. I can't help but cry. Oh. I cannot stand up in front of, even if it's 10 people, I'm crying.
0: Oh, for sure. I'm a crier.
1: We're just both crying.
0: We just cry.
1: We're all crying in this episode.
0: I know. It's honestly, and what you were saying about Ian's, it was so lovely. I think one of my favourite things about those events, though, and unfortunately, one of my really close friends, her mother had just passed away, and we went to her celebration of life. And what was so special is I didn't know her mother, in great detail.
1: Yeah.
0: Unfortunately, I hadn't, had enough time to get to know her. But I felt like the whole ceremony was a chance for me to get to know Soph's mum in ways that unfortunately I didn't get the opportunity to. And they did this beautiful thing where each person that spoke, it was a different era in her life age. So it was like growing up with her as a child and then teenage years and then, you know, when she eventually moved into the church or when she started her family. So, we just got to see this progression of life, which was really special. And the same thing, everyone, you know, they were encouraged to wear colour, which is great. And so I want you to know, when there are funerals and people like wear black, I want you to know I have a sliver. Other than my comfort clothes at home, in terms of formal black clothes, I have purposely ordered a couple of pieces that sit there just in case.
1: Unless you're going to a funeral in a t-shirt and leggings.
0: So
1: what do you want at yours?
0: Do you know what? Very similar to you, I think. I just want it to be joyful.
1: Yeah.
0: And I want, I definitely know I want there to be tons of food. So there's going to be a buffet afterwards.
1: Nuts.
0: Oh, definitely. Yeah. That's, this is the thing that I've realized with Alex is that after being and working with Alex, the last few years, you really clock on to what a person likes, doesn't like. And it was so interesting

0: Because after Ian's ceremony, afterwards, they had like all this kai out.
1: Yeah. And it was lovely kai, real fancy, yeah. But I don't like fancy, as you will know from listening to the podcast. But there was one cookie that looked just like a cookie time. There was just a

that that is where a large portion of their money went. I leap into the last motorboat as it pulls away. When we reach the mothership, I climb on board and up onto the mast. I look down at their faces, full of excitement and fear, as they tussle for a few feet of deck to live on for the long days and nights ahead. I watch parents holding children who are already seasick, and I think of the tragedy that this is the only alternative left to them. "You are brave," I call into the wind as the big ship rocks on the rise and fall of the swell. "You didn't lie down and let Saddam destroy you. It takes courage to make this journey. But do as I say. This is meant to be a fishing boat, so don't climb on the roof so the Navy can see it is not. It is a good boat with everything you need, and the captain is a good captain. He will take you to Australia, but do what he tells you and don't argue with each other. If you fight and make trouble, I can't help you. From now on, you take responsibility for yourselves. This is your chance to start again and leave all the horrors behind you. So good luck and goodbye." I climb down to Bassam. "Do well in Australia, my brother," I say, hugging him. Then I get off the boat and watch it head out into the dark infinity of the ocean. This is the final one, with the last of my family on it, and I am determined not to get back on the treadmill again. I am tired. I am only 30 years of age, and I feel that at last I can move on with my life. I want to go home to Annie to share her pregnancy, but I stick to my rule of waiting until we know the boat is safe. So Haidar, Jamal, and I go back to Jakarta to sit it out. There has been no sign of the Australian Federal Police. They will soon find out I have dispatched a boatload of 230 people on their watch, and they won't be happy. After a week, the news finally comes through that the boat has made it. I am elated. I have completed my mission, and not only have Bassam and everyone arrived, but for the first time I have made a profit, with no debts to be paid off. I return to Bandung, and that night, as I listen to Annie breathing gently in her sleep, I rest my hand on her growing belly. Now that my family is safe, I can focus on my daughter. She will soon be coming into this world, and I am anxious about her future. So next day, I give extra to Haidar and Jamal, and then I buy a little house in Bogor for $17,000. I put it in Annie's name, so now I know if anything happens to me, she and Nagis will always have somewhere to live. With what is left, I buy a decent car, with the idea that I can make money as a driver, collecting businessmen and tourists from the airport. I have to lie low for now. We move into our new house, and life is good. We are not outside Bogor, where the rented villas are, but near the park that surrounds the old palace. We take long walks around the lake and sit under the shade of large fig trees to watch the deer grazing. They are so tame they nibble grass from our hands through the fence, watching us cautiously with their big doe eyes. I have heard from Ummi that Afrah is having a son about the same time that Nagis is due, and now I can think of nothing else but children. That night, I am staring out at our small, neat garden, trying to visualize a little girl created from my broad Arab features and Annie's delicate Indonesian ones, when my phone rings. I am inclined to ignore it, but it might be someone with word from my family, so I answer. It is my father in Iraq. I had heard from my grandmother he had finally been released when I was sending my last boat from Kupang, but he had not wanted to talk to anyone. He went back to our empty family home and now lives there alone. A decade of horror seems to have consolidated his fragile mental condition and finally broken his wild, fearless spirit. He now has trouble leaving the house, let alone coming to Australia. So despite a burning desire to see him again, I have not attempted to bring him. We seldom speak because he has no phone.

And anyway, it is dangerous for him to be caught talking to me. But he has urgent news. In 2 months, your brother Assad completes his sentence and will get out of jail. It's hard to believe it is 7 years since that terrible night. Assad and Bassem were picked up, trying to cross the border into Kurdistan, having missed their rendezvous with Eunice and me in Mosul. I've often punished myself for not waiting longer for them, so now I am elated. Assad will be freed. But then, my father goes on, they will only release him if we pay money. They ask for $10,000 and warn that when they let him go, maybe the secret police will grab him again. So he has to get out of Iraq. My heart sinks. Suddenly the life I have been dreaming of is becoming distant again, as the weight of my family settles onto my shoulders once more. Driven by the unimaginable thought of him ending up back in one of Saddam's jails, I allow myself to consider the unbearable. One more run to get Assad out of prison and Iraq. Next morning, I drive to Jakarta and tell Haidar and Jamal. I want to send another boat, I mumble sheepishly. Okay, but we'd better do it soon, Jamal responds. Things are getting nasty since the Tampa. Have you been watching the news? I shrug. The truth is I seldom have time or the inclination. The asylum seekers keep up with the news about where they are going, but for the smugglers, it is irrelevant. A boat sank with over 430 refugees, Haidar says. At the request of the Australians, a huge Norwegian container ship called the Tampa went off course and rescued them. But when they took them to Christmas Island, the Australians wouldn't let them land because they don't want any more asylum seekers. I even heard they were threatening the master of the ship with prosecution as a people smuggler if he dares enter Australian waters with the survivors. At least we are in good company, I quip. If you want to do it, I have 70 or 80 people in Malaysia waiting to go, Jamal replies, seriously. They are scared about what is happening in Australia and want to leave quickly, but Abu Qaisi is the only person with a boat ready. They are unsure about him. If you did another boat, they would go with you immediately. It seems too easy. And this is so often when I stumble, but I am experienced now with a good team. That evening, I tell Annie I have to go back to work in Jakarta for a few weeks. While she's disappointed, she's happy money will be coming in. Whenever I am dealing with my job or family, I speak in Arabic, so she knows little about what I do. I have told her I am in import-export, which is not entirely untrue. I have also avoided telling her much about my past because unearthing the memories is such a painful business. But so long as it doesn't affect our relationship, she seems happy not to interfere in my affairs. I sit watching her chop vegetables for our dinner, her swollen stomach pressing out against her oversized t-shirt. I am imagining our baby curled inside her like a kitten, dreading the idea of doing another boat. When my Uncle Kasim calls from the U.S. Did you hear the news? What news? I mumble, lost in my thoughts. The U.S. has been bombed. Now they'll know what it is like, I say dismissively. Fuck America, he explodes with pent-up frustration, fueled by memories of a bullet in his back and a terrifying escape during the Shiite uprising, which was encouraged then abandoned by the Yanks. They destroy us. Let them eat what we eat. Let them feel what we feel for 10 years. As he rants, I turn on the TV, expecting nothing much, but I see images I will never forget. Jets plunging into skyscrapers, black smoke, fire, and tiny human figures flailing through the air as they plummet thousands of feet to their death. Then, as I stand holding my breath, a massive glass tower folds into itself and collapses in a pile of rubble. A firestorm of choking white dust follows, engulfing New York City and its people. Then another tower crumples.

and horrified. There is no doubt my Muslim brothers, who presumably unleashed this catastrophe, will wound the pride of America so greatly that the retribution could change the world forever. I'd always avoided politics in Iraq until they killed Ahmed, and the same in Indonesia until now. But one way or another, I keep ending up being forced to pay attention. I don't watch much Australian news because my English is so bad, but now I begin to tune in. It seems that the Australian Prime Minister, Mr. John Howard, who was in America at the time of this disaster, is using it to further demonize asylum seekers. He appears to be trying to persuade his public that terrorists are disguising themselves as refugees and being brought in on boats by people smugglers, and that this attack on New York somehow verifies his fears. It's hard to imagine why terrorists would embark on such an ordeal by boat, only to end up in a detention center for years when they can afford to fly in comfortably with false passports and visas. If you go to Australia by air, as 98% of asylum seekers do, you are detained briefly, then released into the community. So if I was a terrorist, that would be the way I'd go. It is unclear why Australians are so strangely unconcerned about asylum seekers arriving by plane. Maybe because there's no pictures in the paper or on TV. But they are so afraid of the 2% who come by boat that they lock them up like criminals. As with the Jews in World War II, the refugees' pitiful plight inspires irrational fear. If Australian people only knew the strength it takes to get on one of these boats to keep holding on to life after the horrors these people have been through, they would be filled with awe and admiration. Nervous about how this American tragedy will affect us, I go to Jakarta and join Haider and Jamal. Such is the demand, we now have at least 150 people waiting, so I meet with them in groups. The general hysteria that is being whipped up in Australia around both people is making them desperate to go before the door closes completely. I warn them I have heard that the Australian Navy might turn the boat back or send them to a place called Nauru. "I have a baby and no money," one woman says with desperation in her voice. "My husband is in Australia. They give him a temporary visa, so by boat is the only way we can get to him." "I am sorry," I respond impotently. "To go back home is certain death for me," a young man says, and everyone falls quiet as they reflect on their own fate. "Okay," I say. "We share the risk, but you must stick to the deal. I take you, and if you are turned back within 7 days, I will pay you back half what you gave me. But only within 7 days. After that, I can't help you. Because after 7 days, I have to pay everyone in Indonesia. So then, it will be your problem." They are all happy with this, and when I tell my team, they agree. Even if the boat does get turned back, with money from visas and what's left, I should still at least be able to pull together enough to get Assad out of jail. So I take a room in the Matraman and get to work, acquiring passports and travel documents. Meanwhile, the Australian Prime Minister's hostility increases, with claims the Iraqi asylum seekers on another boat have thrown their children overboard in a ploy to be rescued and taken to Australia. Anyone acquainted with our culture knows family is everything to us, and protecting our children ranks higher than our own lives. What we hear from relatives is that the people on board held their children up when the boat was sinking, to let the Navy know they had precious cargo, and the children ended up in the water with their parents because the Navy let the boat go down. But unfortunately, the horse has bolted. Iraqi boat people are now seen by most Australians as inhuman. As we prepare for departure, some of the people from Abu Qais's boat start coming to me. "Look," I say, "he is only in it to make money. I am too, but in a different way, for different reasons.

You have to decide, but I wouldn't advise you to go with him. Some of them have already paid him, or are staying in his accommodation, which makes it difficult. I know it is a hard decision, I tell them, but I warn you that he doesn't tell the truth. They ask many questions and go back and forth while the numbers for our boat are growing. I want to tell them Abokwesi was involved with the organization that betrayed me when I first came here, but it is hard to warn people. It usually reflects worse on you than the other person. If you want to come as a group, I say in a last attempt, I will only charge you 700 US each. But you need to decide because we will soon be full. Some of them come, some don't, but there is nothing more I can do. Bambang has bought a good-sized boat that will take over 200 people. The fisherman has fixed it up with his crew and got a new captain. I decide to depart from Surabaya again. Our boat leaves on the 15th of October 2001, before Abokwesi's. Perhaps because it all went so smoothly at our end, I put aside concerns about the Australian Navy. And as Annie's pregnancy progresses, she is finding my long absences increasingly difficult. So I break my rule and go back to Bogor. 7, 8, 9 days go by, and there is still no news. The Indonesians are wanting their money, but I keep them waiting. Then, at last, on the 10th day, we hear the boat has made it to Australia. I pay Bambang, the fishermen, and everyone on our team. Then I send the money for Assad to Iraq, and there is money left over to bring him here when he gets out of jail. I'm feeling very satisfied with our success and begin to think again about my own future. Then, 4 days later, I get a call. I see the number is Indonesian. I know the guy is from the boat. I have to force myself to answer. Why are you here? What happened? The Australian Navy, they push us back to Indonesia. Another boat with nearly 400 people sank and most of them drowned. Australia is using it as an excuse not to accept any more asylum seekers. We were sent back to Lombok. Everyone is scared and we have nothing. Look, I say, we had a deal. I already waited 3 more days than we agreed. Please, help us, he begs. Once again, I see my prospects evaporating. To be a smuggler, you need to have both compassion and a hard head. Haidar is too caring. Jamal is the only one I know, apart from me, who is humanitarian, but also has the capacity to be tough. It is possible to keep both things alive, but at this moment, my two sides are at war. I can't turn off my mind to their misery, but we made a deal which, albeit not their fault, these people didn't keep, and 50 or 60 of them had, in the end, gone for free, or just paid half, with promises for the rest. I send them $4,000, but I'm afraid of opening the floodgates. There are over 200 people. I can't possibly help them all. Then, to make things worse, we hear that the boat that sank, which the Australians are calling the Siv X, was Abokwesi's boat. And it is making international headlines because so many people died. I hear they were mostly women and children because Mr. Howard's introduction of a temporary protection visa means men who have already arrived are not allowed to apply for their families to join them. So the only hope of being reunited is for the women and children to be smuggled in by boat. I turn on Al Jazeera and discover 353 people, mostly fellow Iraqis, drowned, 146 children, 142 women, and 65 men. Only 45, mostly men, survived. I had been speaking to some of them only days before. It torments me that I wasn't more forceful in convincing them not to go with Abokwesi. If I had checked the size of the boat and realized it was taking so many people, I would have known they would be unlikely to make it through Sunda Strait. Even with a large boat and a small load, it is perilous. Then there is the vast Indian Ocean with its huge seas. There was a reason why we traipsed all over the

archipelago, searching for proximity to the calm waters of Ashmore Reef. For the next 2 weeks, I stay hidden in Bogor. I struggle not to be weighed down by the return of my own boat, and to keep the Civ X tragedy out of my thoughts. But the faces of so many I met, who are probably now dead, hover in my dreams. There is a rumor that Australia didn't respond to reports that the Civ X was in distress because they didn't want to receive any more asylum seekers. I wonder if the woman who was taking her son to meet his father survived, or if he weeps alone in the land of opportunity. Soon the lives lost are overborne by politics. I turn off the TV news and try to leave it that way. I hear from Afrah that Khaled has been released from detention in Woomera, which brightens me up. They knew he was a smuggler's brother, but when the asylum seekers confirmed he never took money from them, they didn't tar him with my brush. They found him to be a genuine refugee and gave him a visa. But my mother and other siblings are all still there, and Afrah tells me Hashim is not coping well. He is surrounded by razor wire and guards, like the inside of a jail, and has been exposed to self-harm, hunger strikes, and suicides. It is hard to accept that I have sent my little brother to somewhere that sounds worse than what he escaped from. It makes me angry. But in January 2002, I have a distraction that is out of my control. Annie's waters break and we have to get to the hospital. My adrenaline is pumping. It is like a drug. I am inebriated with the thrill of expectation. Our baby is about to be born and it becomes all I can think about. This time, I am so swept up, I am no longer afraid of women's hospitals. I am there, standing by Annie's side, sleeping in the waiting room, by her side again, until I am suddenly woken by the nurse. Quickly, she's coming. I rush to the delivery room just as Nagis appears, sliding into the world. Annie clings to my hand, yelling, but her cries turn to pleasure when she sees our baby girl. The nurse gives her to me while they clean Annie up, and I gaze in wonder at this tiny little creature we have produced. There are no words to describe the happiness I feel, or the outpouring of love and need to protect her that I experience. I spend 2 nights sleeping with them in the hospital, listening with exhilaration to our baby's minute breaths. Then once we are home, I have a small interlude in my life that is pure joy. I know it will not last for long, so I relish every moment. I lie for hours beside this little child and run my fingers over her tiny body. She touches my face and pulls my hair as she begins to explore her world, which at this stage is Annie and me. Every second day, I drive to Jakarta Airport and chauffeur businessmen and wealthy travelers to hotels and shopping centers in my car. While it is not a lot of money, it is enough for us to live, but I can never relax. Even though I am finished with smuggling, the Australian Federal Police are still after me. So each time I pull into the airport, I have to circle a few times to make sure they are not lurking. Late at night, when the traffic thins, I drive back home to Bogor. The next day, I spend every minute I can with baby Nagis. I am besotted. I am love-struck. I am so drunk with her, I am on another planet. She has tiny, perfect hands like her mother's, the softest, smooth, brown skin, and an intoxicatingly sweet baby smell. Her very existence wipes away the misery of my life, and I am reborn with the bliss of Nagis. I am holding her in my arms, her little fingers grasping mine, when the phone rings. It is my father again. I can't talk long, but Assad has been released. Can you get him to Australia? Thank God, is all I say. I don't want to tell him that in the current climate,

0: even if I had money to get Assad to Indonesia, the only way out of here now is by plane. My contacts in immigration all keep telling me it is very expensive and high risk now. We can't guarantee Assad won't be stopped by Australian officials, they say, once he is in the air. Not that my father would understand any of this. Despite all his years of protest and punishment, he never was a political man. He just knew about right and wrong. Tell Assad to keep his head down for the moment, while I work something out, I say, knowing that I don't only have to get him to Australia, but first I have to get him out of Iraq, and it is a long time since I have used my resistance contacts. Nagis, still lying nestled in my arms, murmurs, and Eni takes her from me. Not wanting to be left with my concern about Assad, I relinquish her reluctantly, but I am soon overtaken with the pleasure of watching Eni release her perfect breast and feed her tenderly. How I long to immerse myself in fathering this child, but somehow I can never escape having to parent my father's children.
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What price happiness? 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

My name is McNamara, I'm the leader of the band. Although we're few in numbers, we're the finest in the land. We play at wakes and weddings and at every fancy ball. And when we play at a funeral,

And now we are rehearsing for a very swell affair. The annual celebration, all the gentry will be there. When General Grant to Ireland came, he took me by the hand. Says he, I never saw the likes of McNamara.

This Uncle Julius sent from Sweden, I did come to play with McNamara's band and beat the big bass drum. And when I march along the street, the ladies think I'm grand. They shout, this Uncle Julius playing and with an Irish band. Oh, I wear a bunch of shamrocks and a uniform of green. And I'm the funniest looking Swede that you have ever seen. There is O'Briens and Ryans and Sheehans and Meehans, they come.

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an appealing lead vocal, a faithful interpretation and arrangement of Paul Simon, the Lonely Hearts String Band, and also headlining Mando Picker and singer AJ Lee plays up a storm, fronting a banjo-less quartet called Blue Summit. Here's a bluesy number, Still Love You Still.

0: guitarist is cooking with gas, eh? AJ Lee and Blue Summit. And there's some neat Aussie bands at Kiwigrass. They probably want to get away from their summer. There's Bluegrass Parkway and Nine Mile Creek, and injecting a little levity into the mix, Cool Grass.
1: To a time when men

cool grass, also famous for their collection of hats. There'll be lots of New Zealand bands, among whom the all-woman lineup Hot Diggity, driven by the fiddle of New Plymouth's Chrissy Jackson.

Slewfoot, and Janine Abarbanel on bass and vocals as the prime mover of the successful Bluegrass Fest. 11 New Zealand bands and one from New Caledonia. No one could have predicted that back in the day.

camping site and the parking lot. Check it out, the easiest web address in the world, kiwigrass.nz. Well, it's going to be as busy as a bag full of ferrets out there. Some calm moments will probably go down a treat.

Pauline Scanlon in her duo Lumiere with Fair and Tender Ladies. Part of the rich tapestry of folk from Ireland, Scotland, England and America coming to enjoy our summer. Lucky us, I hope it stops raining. More to come in our new year on the Folk Music Hour, thanks to New Zealand On Air. 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An hour is just not long enough to play you all you can look forward to, but this taster will hopefully send you looking for more. We'll let Rachel Hare bookend this program of summer folk with the title track of her album, Hubcaps and Potholes. There's a suitable title for the touring musician's life. She's in New Plymouth, February the 8th. There's so much folk on the menu.

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1: Time now to join Mark Humanity for In It For Life as he explores veganism from moral choices to environmental impact. Let's explore his approach to living plant-based. This is In It For Life, thanks to the Aotearoa Vegan Society.
2: Welcome back to In It For Life. You're with your hosts, Phil and Mark, and this is the last episode of our second season of In It For Life now. We've been through so many different historical figures, fictional figures. We've done book reviews. It's been a real ride, and I don't know about you, listener, but I've learnt so much from having Mark here in the studio. It's been really wonderful, and it's all thanks to the Vegan Society of Aotearoa as well, who have sponsored this show. Mentioned before many times through this season, the amazing resources on their website, so do go check them out. Mark, how are you today?
3: I'm good, thank you, Phil. How are you?
2: Yeah, pretty good, pretty good. Amped up for this last one.
3: Yes, indeed so, yeah.
2: Yeah, and I believe we have a book review.
3: We do.
2: To cap it off.
3: We do, and it relates to the previous historical figure I was talking about, Ronnie Lee. So this is a book by a sort of second wave Animal Liberation Front activist, I guess you'd call him perhaps, with Keith Mann. A chap called Keith Mann, who actually passed away way too young, in his sort of late 50s, last year, in a very quick and unexpected way. So he's sadly deceased, but Keith was a stalwart and an iconic figure within the sort of underground animal rights movement, I suppose. And he's best known for being sentenced to, I think it was initially 14 years in prison, then reduced to 11 on appeal in the mid-90s for being part of an incendiary bomb attack wave on abattoirs and their vehicles around Manchester in the Midlands of England around that time. So he was a stalwart of the movement. He started off as a hunt saboteur, as a lot of these activists do. Found his way into the Animal Liberation Front and took part in countless raids, some notorious ones on vivisection labs, some of which I mentioned in the last episode, where they came across these freakish experiments that were being done to animals for very little discernible medical purpose as well. It almost just seemed to be a grotesque playground for some of the worst excesses of the human imagination. And so he was pivotal in helping expose these industries and these individuals and what they were doing to the general public in order to get ultimately policy change on these issues around vivisection. So as I say, Keith was sentenced to 14 years for, he was described as at the time as the general of the Animal Liberation Front at the tip of the pyramid. The police had sort of constructed, and they'd been doing this since Ronnie Lee's trial 10 years earlier. They sort of refused to believe that the movement, that the front was broken up into small cells. There wasn't any leader. There wasn't any official sort of organ or publication on their behalf. It was just a small ad hoc group of people popping up sort of here and there, some doing tiny, petty, small-scale vandalism. Some, like Keith, developing these incendiary devices and putting them to use on abattoirs, and in the process causing massive amounts of financial damage. Obviously, arson is a very divisive, controversial tactic for any

0: moment to do. As far as Keith was concerned, this was really a war on society to some extent. That society was so marinated in a culture of animal abuse that it needed to be shocked into a sort of coming round and understanding what we as individuals and as institutions and as societies were doing to these animals, the impact that it'll ultimately have on us, the impact it has on our health and so on. So Keith was at the cutting edge of that until he was imprisoned for, you know, a decade plus for those crimes. When he was inside, he managed to break out of prison and go on the run for about 9 or 10 months. He was arrested again at an animal sanctuary outside Brighton by the police, and resumed his time in prison. But he had put it to good use and wrote this book called From Dusk Till Dawn, An Insider's View of the Growth of the Animal Liberation Movement, published in 2007 by Puppy Pincher Press, but written by Keith over a decade of time inside prison, where he had access to computers and a typewriter and so on, and managed to compile this massive tome. I mean, it makes the Lord of the Rings look like a pamphlet. It's huge. It's about 700 pages.
1: Oh, wow.
0: Where he goes into... it's UK-centric, as the history of the modern movement is, but... He does mention goings-on in the United States, France, Germany, Ireland, New Zealand as well. He actually visited here to promote the book around that time and did a little speaking tour here at the time. So he was released from prison after serving, I think it was 9 years, and again, like Ronnie, became sort of a legal advocate for animals. There was no point in him. In fact, he actually ended up spending another 6 months in prison a few years later for threatening a guy, a vivisector in court, unfortunately. So, but yeah, so he was in and out of prison, right? But by and large, he sort of kept his nose clean after he got out of the longer sentence, and became an author, then a promoter of his book, which is excellent. It's a rare enough historical insight into the life of an activist during the 80s and 90s in the UK, when it was very tumultuous. There's a lot going on, there was a lot happening to people, and Keith was at the sort of center of all of that. He drifted away from the movement the last decade or two of his life, and I don't know what he was doing around then, from sort of then on, but yeah, as I say, he sort of passed away in 2025, pretty unexpectedly, and he is a loss to the movement. He's remembered by people fondly for his enthusiasm and his imagination and his bravery. Not everyone agreed with his approach, but no one disagreed with the fact that he was he cared deeply about what he was doing, and whatever he did for animals was done to advance the cause. It wasn't.
2: So, does the book serve sort of as a memoir or a
0: right,
2: or is it more just about the reasons?
0: It's a mixture, it's a mixture. It's a good question. It's a mixture of both. So it's a mixture of hard facts and figures, of the history more broadly, historically, and of Keith's role in that. So he talks about his actions previous to his arrest, what happened in the trial, his time in prison, his escape from prison. He lived a very dramatic life. He lived a number of lives all at once, really. It was an action-filled life. He really devoted his life to what he believed was the most important thing he could, which was the promotion of animal rights, essentially. There was lots of people like Keith, but no one got caught and sentenced to as long in prison, apart from a guy called Barry Horn a few years later, who got 17 years in prison. This was at a time when there was a lot going on. As I say, he was deeply involved in the Hunt Saboteurs, and people from his SAB group had been killed in the field by hunters when he was active as well. So there was a lot of personal animosity between hunters and the SABs and the sort of the animal abuse sort of people and the police in the area and people like Keith. These guys really sort of dedicated everything to what they considered the struggle, you know? And so his book is a mixture of broad historical going.

0: goings on and his direct involvement. And it's a unique book. It's a very interesting read. It's very obviously dramatic and full of drama, but it's also very thoughtful and clearly coming from someone who's deeply concerned about the abuse he sees.
1: Yeah,
0: all around him.
1: It'd be fascinating to read, I think. And as an act of empathy, almost, you know, I think it's something to think about. You know, you've mentioned whether we agree or not with the tactics, but you know, I think. Especially, I think if you're listening to this and say you think that what we talk about on this podcast is a load of garbage or whatever, and you've got an animal activist in your life or a vegan or a vegetarian, I think it's worth taking that step and thinking about on that side, what is it like for the vegetarian, the vegan, the activist? And, you know, so often I see, I think, you know, we have a lot of activists who are so shocked and hurt by what they see happening, you know, the abuse on farms, the abuse in, you know, these facilities, testing facilities, the hunting, all of these things, right? I think a lot of it for us, for me personally, and I know many others, it comes from, like, hurt and pain at seeing this unnecessary suffering of these beings, which, you know, are totally innocent in this. And I think that's also why you get this wide range of tactics. You know, I really admire all these guys who have made it their life and they dedicate their lives to this cause. And yeah, I can see, I think, as I say, like, as an act of empathy, I can see why they would be driven to those extremes that I personally don't feel are the greatest thing for the movement. But yeah, it's I think it's totally understandable as to why they feel like backed into this corner and have to do that.
0: Yeah, it's interesting you say that. There has been a criticism put against activists like Keith Mann or Ronnie Lee or the many thousands out there like them, that what they're doing is an act of personal catharsis that has no broader impact other than making the actor feel good. There's a certain amount of truth in that, I would say, but it's not the condemnation that I think people who say this think it is. There is nothing wrong with doing something that is cathartic given the situation we're in. I think it should really have a broader goal and ambition and all of that. But if, as part of that action or series of actions, you come away feeling better about yourself because of that, why is that a bad thing? It's almost described as being that if you feel better after doing what you're doing, that means what you were doing was wrong. And that isn't a logical
1: conclusion. I think it reminds me of that. I think there's a quote, I think it's one of those Indian gurus, Krishnamurti, I think it is, who says something like, it's no measure, like, it's, what is it? It's no measure of health to be well adapted to an insane society. And I'm paraphrasing that. I don't think that's exactly the thing.
0: Exactly.
1: So I think it applies here.
0: Yes. And, action has long been seen by anyone in the mental health sort of services or professions. Action is the antidote to despair. Wallowing in the misery of what we're doing to animals and sort of just indulging in that sort of sadness, maybe indulging is the wrong word, but that can cripple the person who's thinking these thoughts. It can be disempowering, crippling, make you feel outside of society, I suppose, in a sense, because society seems to endorse these things that you think are monstrous to animals. Having an outlet, whatever that may be, that is effective for you and for the animals is okay. So, as I say, having actions having a cathartic nature is a positive, it's not a negative. It shouldn't be the only focus or the main focus or even, but it being part of the sort of toolkit

0: the results of actions, that's absolutely fine. So I've never understood that as a criticism. But yeah, so that's Keith Mann. So as I say, his book is available on Amazon. It's not, as far as I know, available on Kindle. It sort of was published a bit before all that. It would probably cost a bit to get it sent over. It's so big. But yeah, it's
1: sounds well worth seeking out, though.
0: It is worth seeking out, yes. Yeah, I've got a copy at home myself, yes. So today's fictitious characters in popular culture who were animal advocates, the first one I want to talk about today is Clark Kent, a.k.a. Superman.
1: Ah, famous glasses on, glasses off.
0: Yeah, that's the guy.
1: Yeah.
0: Spinning around in phone boxes and changing into his... That was him.
1: Yeah, that's the guy.
0: Yeah. So, obviously, I'm talking about the sort of the broader presentations of Superman. In this case, in the movies that most people are acquainted with Superman from, he isn't a vegetarian, but... and people always assume that as he was raised in Kansas, he would have been following the diet of America's farmers in the first half of the 20th century, which was all meat. But yeah. In a series of books, right, there's in The Birthright, issue number 2, and this was sort of a sub-presentation of Superman in comic form, this point of view changes. So in 2003, when a chap called Mark Waid and Lionel Francis Yu reinvented the Man of Steel origin, they made him a vegetarian. The series explains that Superman is deeply disturbed by the notion of taking the life of another living being, and for that reason does not eat meat.
1: Ah, right.
0: Yeah. So thanks to his powers, Superman has seen the passage of the soul when dying and realizes how similar the death of an animal is to that of a human being animal.
1: Oh, wow.
0: So, which is quite deep stuff for the Superman, the Superman franchise. I mean, he's not... It was always quite a child-oriented sort of story, right?
1: Yeah.
0: Pretty basic. So
1: I didn't know much about whether there was much lore around how he got his superpowers even. I
0: just didn't something kryptonite or he got some radiation or something like this. Yeah, yeah, yeah.
1: Oh,
0: I can't
1: really
0: remember.
1: So he went through some sort of...
0: Yes, to make him... like this and then fell through. Yeah, it's actually, I haven't seen the stories for a long time. I know he was reinvented, like all these things, they get reinvented every decade or so with slightly different add-ons or takeaways or something. So in this case, in this comic book series, the world's strongest fictitious man does not require meat for strength, despite not getting any protein.
1: It makes sense when you think of all the... all the things we've talked about in this series around
0: the
1: your health,
0: health impacts
1: and,
0: are clear.
1: It's really clear. And I think, just from the general idea of Superman, right? I guess Superman is to represent like moral ideals a lot of the time.
0: Yes.
1: Like he's very much, Superman is very much good and evil.
0: Yes.
1: Right?
0: Yeah. Very black and white. And he's sort of on the forces of light and good.
1: And it's pretty hard to cast killing animals.
0: Yes. slashing the throat of a lamb.
1: That's the other way. So
0: you couldn't imagine Superman doing that. Yeah. So it makes sense that he's vegetarian.
1: Yeah.
0: Glad that he finally came around to it. That's
1: and
0: interesting
1: that they
0: to see.
1: Actually that they actually made it explicit.
0: Yes.
1: Somewhere.
0: Yes. Yeah. Yeah. I mean, it is good to see. And I do wonder if those guys who came up with that concept were themselves vegetarian. I didn't look it up, but I assume they probably were. But.
1: Yeah, I'd love to find out the story of how that came about and how that got in there.
0: And passing the editor as well, of course. It's one thing coming up with an idea as a scriptwriter. It has to get past the team of editors and the final sort of say on that. So it is interesting that it was getting out, as a sort of concept into the wider world, which is similar to my next fictitious individual, who was Wonder Woman, who the sort of alter ego of Superman, if you like. So when a guy called Greg Rucka started writing the Wonder Woman, again, it's in the comic book series, the cinematic presentations of these heroes tends not to include this aspect. They come along later when, I guess, the script writers feel they have more bandwidth to sort of play with, But in this comic book series in the early 2000s by Greg Rucka, he portrayed her as a vegetarian, a stance consistent with her ability to talk to and understand animals

0: I didn't know Wonder Woman could talk to and understand animals like Dr. Doolittle. I must say,
1: yeah,
0: I was
1: that's
0: not aware
1: absolutely
0: of
1: new
0: that.
1: to me as well.
0: And in this image I have of her, she's sort of carrying a whip like the Hun saboteurs do. So maybe Wonder Woman was a Hun sabot when she wasn't out fighting other baddies. But
1: Oh,
0: that's speculation on my part.
1: yeah, no, fascinating. And no, we'll run with your speculation. We'll say Wonder Woman was a Hunt saboteur.
0: Yeah, Wonder Woman, absolutely.
1: Yeah.
0: And they are my fictitious characters for this week, Phil.
1: Oh, thanks, Mark. Yeah, it was like there's been, I guess like we've got time to talk a little bit about the series and what we've been over, and the fictitious characters has been really interesting to me. I mean, yeah, Superman, Wonder Woman, I did not expect them to come up.
0: I know there's when I started to do research into that, and I forget what instigated this. It was a number of years back, and I think I was just writing somewhere on my Facebook page, Vegan Living Outreach, about how Lisa went vegetarian, and there was a link to the episode when she becomes vegetarian. I thought it was quite illuminating, actually. And then I started to get these other recommendations from people sending me messages going, did you know that Shaggy from Scooby-Doo with it? And it sort of went on, and I actually came up, I mean, there's episode, there's a comic book series of what's he, this guy here, Bruce Wayne, what's he, Batman's
1: Yeah.
0: son.
1: All
0: There's
1: right.
0: Damian Wayne, who's the genetically engineered son of Batman and Talia Al Ghul, whoever that is.
1: Yeah,
0: He
1: okay.
0: so Batman's son becomes a vegetarian when he rescues a cow from a slaughterhouse, and he names that cow Bat Cow and becomes a vegetarian in this comic book sort of spin-off series, as I say. So these are lesser known facts about lesser known presentations of
1: Yeah.
0: these very famous figures. But it is
1: Yeah.
0: interesting that these authors, all around the same time, within the same decade or two, decided to shift their superheroes to include this aspect, because I guess they felt that it was unavoidable and they couldn't not talk about it. It was the elephant in the room
1: Yeah.
0: sort of thing, and it's an idea whose time has come. I think
1: Yeah.
0: you always know when an idea's time has come is when it begins to get absorbed, the essence of it begins to get absorbed organically into social fabric.
1: And art, and
0: And
1: art's
0: art and culture,
1: reflecting
0: and eventually
1: society.
0: politics and
1: Yeah.
0: policy. But it seeps its way into policy via society and becomes a upswell of opinion and something that politicians can no longer ignore,
1: Yeah.
0: or even all behind anyway. And then it becomes normal and natural and
1: Yeah.
0: nice and nutritious, like we talked about the first
1: Yeah.
0: time.
1: All the ends.
0: So,
1: Yeah.
0: no, it's been really interesting.
1: Yeah, you had the Incredible Hulk.
0: The Incredible
1: Was one
0: Hulk,
1: we
0: who
1: talked
0: was on the
1: about.
0: farm in Clare and had the piss taken
1: Yeah.
0: out of him for eating a tofurkey sandwich, and turns
1: Oh.
0: into the Incredible Hulk. And yeah, so it is. It does show that the it
1: Yeah.
0: does exemplify how this movement has permeated into the sort of general consciousness,
1: Yeah.
0: and it has been reflected in the lives of made-up characters because it's relevant and it
1: Yeah.
0: speaks to people.
1: Yeah.
0: And that's because of the historical figures. Some of the historical figures that I've been talking about, they paved the way for that to happen, I suppose.
1: Absolutely.
0: Because it
1: Yeah.
0: wasn't in popular culture before, really.
1: And everything's so interlinked, and that, we talked a lot about these historical figures in real life, and yeah, they're actively influencing people's opinions. So, the creator of Scooby-Doo, for example, like might have not had this, consciously in mind. I was influenced by this person to make Shaggy that. But it's a confluence or a congruence, all of
0: Absolutely.
1: these.
0: Yes. It's a jigsaw, right? And
1: Yeah.
0: it's rare enough that one single thing, it does happen, but most individuals require a gradual and multi-presented format of ideas. So it isn't just one thing. It isn't just one. Although some people that we've talked about in this series have been, at least on the obvious sense, just influenced by one leaflet or one documentary. But usually it takes a lot of things. I think there's some theory around this where it's seven or eight exposures in different formats
1: Yeah.
0: to the one idea, then it begins to have purchase, in people's
1: Yes.
0: minds. It isn't just one thing. It'll be hard, cold facts. It'll be something sentimental like a song. It'll be someone that they know.

0: personally, or someone that they admire in the sort of public realm. It'll be a multifaceted of presentations for it to eventually make inroads, you know?
1: Yeah.
0: And I would like to think this radio show is part of that.
1: Yeah, I think I hope so as well. Mm. And I hope that people out there listening are taking something from it, an inspiration.
0: Yeah.
1: And I think, there's been plenty of it. I mean, like, if I was going to recommend people go back to listen to some of the episodes that we did in this season, I mean, hey, they're all great. Go listen to all of them. But I would look at one like, I really enjoyed the discussion about the fox. This was really eye-opening to me, like one of the early kind of activists.
0: Yeah, one of the first.
1: Such a creative way
0: that
1: he did his activism by blocking up those sewer pipes. And, I thought that one really showed to me the impact that one person can have.
0: Yeah.
1: Like, and he had an outsized impact.
0: Yes, yes.
1: But I think, you know, it just shows that everyone does in all of our actions.
0: Actually, it's the pebble in the pond sort of scenario where you just throw one small thing into what is an otherwise very still body of water and it has an impact really beyond its weight and size. So never think, dear listener, that you can't have an impact, because you can, and it's a lot easier than most people think, I think.
1: Absolutely.
0: And these individuals that we've been talking about, fictitious, real, have all had an impact on future generations, you know? They've had an impact on me, you know, that's why I'm talking about them today. They're sources of inspiration. So never think that you're not able to change things, I think, is one of the takeaways of discussions like this.
1: You know? Absolutely. If there was one episode or figure that we kind of covered in this last season that you would recommend, if you had to pick one, what would it be? Or who would it be?
0: I think the most dramatic story is the story of Mike Nunn.
1: Yes.
0: The butcher who took one leaflet one day and from an animal rights activist and became the leader of one of the most successful animal liberation groups of its time.
1: Yeah.
0: And then spent years in prison as a result. I think the diametrics, the opposing lifestyles, this idea of a Tory voting middle-aged butcher becoming a leading part of a underground cell of animal rights militants is a movie worth making, you know? And I'm surprised it hasn't even been made into a documentary. It's one of these things that should have just slipped through the net. There was a bit of a flurry at the time of his arrest, and, you know, he was sort of on the front pages for you know, a very flash in the pan period of time, but historically he sort of sunk into the background. So I was amazed at his story. So yeah. I'd recommend people to have a listen to the story of Mike Nunn. Yeah,
1: absolutely. And there's, so many other highlights through that season. I remember the episode we did on Colin Jerwood of the band Conflict.
0: Indeed.
1: That was, fierce, passionate, what a guy. There was Randall Plunkett in the Rewilding episode.
0: Yeah. Oh,
1: so good. And I really enjoyed learning about Nemesis the Warlock. That was a character I had no idea about.
0: Okay, really? Okay, yeah.
1: And you know, the creators, really.
0: Yes, but, fascinating stuff, yeah.
1: He was in my nightmares for a little while after that.
0: Yeah, he's quite sinister. I'd recommend to anyone who's interested in finding out more about any of these characters, fictitious, real, or otherwise, there's typically, except for in the case of Mike Nunn, otherwise there's loads of stuff on all of these people, all of these characters and the creators of the characters and the historical figures. There's interviews. Obviously, we're on an online age these days. There are YouTube channels. There's loads of podcasts. So type in any of those guys' names, Keith Mann, Ronnie Lee, Colin Jerwood, whatever. There's loads of stuff on them, by them, with them. So this need only be sort of an entry point for all those people and the epochs that they represented.
1: Yeah.
0: Because they weren't just themselves. They had an outsized impact on the world around them. And it's interesting to look into that and find out what works, what doesn't, what good we can use to take forward with us. All this. And just, these are inspiring messages and lives that make the world a better place, and to know about them makes you a better person, I think.
1: Absolutely. And that's a nice note for us to sign off on, I think. That's In It For Life, Season 2. Thanks again to the Vegan Society of Aotearoa for your sponsorship of the program, and hopefully

0: Maybe we'll be doing a bit more in the future. Bye for now.
1: Bye.
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